0: Voilà, u bent nog steeds bij Pinkwave, de Acoustic Safe Space for the Queers. Als alles goed gaat, dan hebben we nu... We have on the line with us a Brussels-based anti-fascist and anti-nationalist queer and trans space, Heralde. Welcome in our show.
1: Hello, thank you.
0: There you are. Welcome to have you again. Maybe to make it more easy for the guest, let's start again. What happened a few weeks ago in Turkey?
1: Of course. On 12th of September, the Turkish state launched a nationwide operation mass raid, digital censorship to the LGBTI people, defenders and organizations. In the scope of these nationwide operations and mass raids, more than 117 people were arrested and 83 of them are now put in pretrial detention in prison for being queer and for defending the rights of LGBTI people in Turkey. And on the 18th, there was a global call for action from Turkey's LGBTI organizations. We joined it from Brussels and we protested in front of the Turkish consulate. And yesterday we protested in front of the EU institutions at Place de Luxembourg, Brussels.
0: Yeah, what happened since we talked to each other last time and until now?
1: Since the last time until now, we heard more about the prison conditions. And we have realized that there is ill treatment and torture in arresting times and in the prison time. Our friends, let's go back one step. 83 people are now in prisons, in pretrial detention. In Turkey, there is no way to know how long pretrial detention might last.
0: Mm-hmm.
1: Queer and visibly trans people are being held in prison in crowded rooms. In a room of 10, there are 18 people, so some of them are sleeping on the floor. Some of them are sleeping in front of the toilet. Mm. They are denied clean drinkable water, communication to lawyers, communication to their family, clean clothes, even underwear, and many other basic rights. Since the last time, what we learned is 25 of these people are LGBTI rights defenders, right? Mm. And 5 of them are being held in isolation for no reason or without an explanation. And some of these people are trans women and they are also subjected to strip search. And we also learned that LGBTI rights lawyers

0: peers are also being detained. And I think for intimidation, they are being tortured in front of the other prisoners. To tell them, even people decide to stand up for their rights and defend them, they will pay for it. These are the new information we have received since last week.
1: Yeah, a terrible situation. Now, where are we now? I guess there's organizing going on and stuff like that?
0: Yes, we organized a protest yesterday. One day before the protest, we learned that 12 trans women were taken. They were arrested in Istanbul as well. And now there are calls for closing down LGBTI organizations. Four major LGBTI organizations are facing a shutdown by the government. So it looks like this is going to get bigger and it's going to continue for a while. We are in contact with our friends in Turkey, and they are trying to coordinate a solidarity network to pay for the expenses of people in prison. Because before you go to the prison, you need to be admitted to a hospital, checked by a health professional, then admitted to the prison. What the authorities are doing is they are sending people off to the forest away from hospital as possible. And as a visibly trans person in the middle of the night, it's really difficult to return from the periphery of a city. So it means practical, it means lawyer's cost, it means during your time in prison, canteen cost, because you also need to pay for the food that you buy at the prison. And people who are inside are struggling to pay their rent, so it's also like basic livelihood cost. So what we are doing is we started to collect some money from here yesterday at the protest. We read letters from our fans in prison at the moment, and we decided to support them with a fundraising campaign, because part of these operations is that foreign funding is also trying to be criminalized. So we should not rely on our fans in Turkey to do all the work. We need to take something off of their shoulders. So we launched a fundraising campaign yesterday. You can find it on Herald's Instagram. We will be sharing our story. And we are organizing a movie screening on 12th of October, because 12th of October marks exactly 1 month since these operations started. We are going to organize a movie screening at Münzen Library at 7 o'clock in the evening. We will cook, we will sell food and tickets to the movie. And the movie is depicting the queer resistance history and the solidarity with the Gezi Park protests in Turkey. These are the next steps, and we will, I think, work on launching and spreading the fundraising campaign to support people's expenses in Turkey as much as it's possible.
1: It can be found on the Instagram, which is called Heralde BXL from Brussel. H-E-R-N-L-H-A-L and then the Heralde BXL. What do you expect coming in the next weeks or the next time?
0: It's a little bit difficult to foresee, but knowing that there are potential decisions made to shut down LGBTI organizations, leaving people without a job and criminalizing their work, it only means there will be more crackdown in the next weeks. So we are trying to coordinate a group of organizations, individuals or collectives here in Brussels to take some concrete steps from Belgium. We are also trying to coordinate LGBTI collectives based outside of Turkey to see what we can do from here. We will follow the news, but it is probably only going to get worse. And as I said, there is no way to know how long a pretrial detention lasts. So our friends might stay in prison for months, even longer, because this is the case for other human rights defenders and opposition politicians. If we can foresee that, we need to be prepared for that too, for a longer-term work to support our community back home.
1: Thank you for your time. We wish you the best, of course, and we expect to hope you to hear to. Sorry, and we expect to hear you back in the show in 2 weeks.
0: Thank you so much for hosting me. I will be glad to update you and join the show in 2 weeks.
1: Thank you. See you soon.
0: You too.

0: The Swinger, the incredible new low-priced Polaroid land camera for black and white pictures in 10 seconds.
1: Meet the Swinger, the incredible new Polaroid land camera for $19.95. It talks to you. Swing it up and take a look. 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It's always in focus. And it gives you beautiful close-ups. Incredible, especially at $19.95.
2: Hey!

0: This is an egg, and I'm Julia Mead. And nothing puts that magic sheen in your hair like an old-fashioned egg shampoo. Except Richard Hudnut Enriched Cream Shampoo, with real eggs powdered into the golden lotion to give all the magic sheen of an old-fashioned shampoo the easy way. 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And to seal in that sheen, use this perfect shampoo finish. Richard Hudnut Cream Rinse.
1: This is one of the very people. A very person is a person who dearly loves flavor. The strongest, deepest, richest flavor she can find. And here it is, in a diet food. Seago just made some special very flavors that are the richest, deepest, sweetest to be found anywhere. And put them in their own special can. Naturally, they are named Very Chocolate, Very Vanilla, Very Strawberry, and Very Chocolate Marshmallow. Flavor so very rich, so very deep, that you might not like them if you're not a very person.

0: said the what?
1: It's a swing wing. A fun thing. And now it's a favorite short thing.
0: It's a what?
1: It's a swing wing. A fun thing. And everybody's gotta have one thing. It's a swing wing. A wing thing. A band is playing a band fun thing. It's a swing wing. A new thing. Swing Wing.
2: Get Swing Wing, made by Transogram, where the fun comes from. It's a Swing Wing.
0: It's a what?

0: Doe maar.
1: Ja, zo wil je dat doen, is het?
2: Het is opgenomen.
1: Hij is niet live aanwezig.
2: Dus dit is opgenomen.
1: Heel
3: sexy. Mooi.
0: Tot binnen 14 dagen voor een andere nieuwe de nachtje. Bye bye.
4: And I guess we are live. Today is the 18th of September, 2026. I'm Deborah, this is Deb and Breakfast. And while we wait for our guests to arrive...
0: September is voorbij, het is 2 oktober.
4: Or maybe not.
0: Half life.
4: But I guess the guest just arrived, so.
0: Yep.
4: Just a second.
0: Komt vanzelf.
4: Good morning, Denise.
5: No problem with my bike.
4: No problem. Let me set you up. I guess we'll try. This is the first time I'm hosting with a group on this studio. Like, I've hosted here alone once, so this is my first time with two. So we are going to do this together. First, can you test if your microphone is working?
6: Hello.
4: Ah,
6: hello.
4: Fantastic. Can you see if your headset is working? Can you hear both of us?
6: Yeah.
4: Ah, this is great. And then the next step is, how did you sleep tonight?
6: Super well.
4: I was just trying to get the music to start, but I guess my Bluetooth has disconnected.
6: Oh, well.
4: We can kind of try this together still.
6: Okay.
4: And then we can see. It gives us some time to catch our air back. I tried to cue this just before. Ah, now I think it's going to work. Wait. Yes, or maybe not. Yeah, apparently I'm struggling with this today. It might be a musicless show, or maybe we play the music through the microphone. It would not be my first time. The other thing I'd like to try is to move from this microphone to the other microphone,
6: okay,
4: so we can sit close together, and for this I'll have to open this channel.
6: Okay, this one?
4: No, yeah, exactly. I'll try to sit there. So I'll open this channel.
6: Ah, okay.
4: And I will close this channel.
6: Marvelous. I brought you a gift.
4: No way.
6: You can.
4: I'll check in a second.
6: Yeah.
4: I was planning to start the show with Chico César.
6: Ah, wow.
4: Yeah, but.
6: Good choice.
4: We try this in a second.
6: Okay.
4: But then it will be, I think this is fantastic, right?
6: Yeah, yeah.
4: I can hear you.
6: Yeah.
4: I can hear you.
6: Yeah.
4: And if the listener can let us know if the levels are okay, because now I'm away from the PA table.
6: Okay.
4: So if I can keep an eye on the mixer, I can see how the levels are coming.
6: Okay.
4: From here, I cannot. So if it's too low.
6: Okay.
4: Or if there's any problem, please send me a message. You know how to find me. Oh, perfect. Okay, this is fantastic. Thank you very much. I've baked you a carrot cake.
6: Oh, wow.
4: With the hard casquinha.
6: I miss that so much.
4: Yes. So
6: yeah, that's
4: this is what we have for breakfast, and then very black coffee.
6: Oh, thank you. Yeah.
4: Which is it? Do you normally wake up early?
6: Yeah, but I'm slow to
4: rise.
6: Yeah, exactly. Okay. Slower.
4: At what time rising. Do you normally wake up?
6: 7:45.
4: Okay.
6: Yeah, not.
4: Okay.
6: So early. As
4: human you. Time. Human time. And do you normally sleep well? Are you a good sleeper?
6: Yeah, I am. This last days not so well because I'm thinking a lot about Brazil.
4: Ah, yes.
6: Yeah, and following news.
4: Horrible times and hopeful times. We don't know.
6: Yeah.
4: This 50-50 is horrible to go through with, right?
6: Yeah, yeah.
4: It's like all or nothing, really.
6: Yeah, it's...
4: Dealing with the uncertainty.
6: Yeah, it's... I'm super scared about the politics today and...
4: With... rightfully so.
6: Yeah.
4: Rightfully so.
6: And I'm following the news in Brazil, and there is a high risk that Bolsonaro's son win the election because of the whole crisis around the
4: Supreme Court, yes.
6: And it's super scary. I cannot even imagine what's going to happen with Brazil.
4: It's even worse. I think the fact that we had Bolsonaro before makes us quite capable to imagine.
6: Yeah,
4: because the first time I remember, like, a lot of people saying you don't even know how it's going to be.
6: Yeah. But now
4: we actually know how it was, and we know how it has been, and we really do not want it again.
6: Yeah, yeah. And then the level of, it's beyond words, but the level of unpreparedness, the level of amateurism, a level of, and how the whole values that has been thrown away from long time. It's difficult to imagine what it's going to happen with the country.
4: For me, although the arts suffered immensely in the first mandate, what hurts me the most is the extinguishing of the environment ministry. That was like such an act of anger and spite.
6: Yeah.
4: To like in times of climate change, in times of climate crisis, this was such a strong statement, and it has marked me in a very tragic, poetic way. It's like such a symbol that we don't have this ministry anymore, and indeed we are going to destroy the forest because it makes money. It's almost like a more evil version for me of the Metropolis movie.
6: Yeah, I remember the Metropolis movie.
4: Yeah.
6: But also the unthinkable being real. It's... some things that that's the same with extreme right all over the planet, but
4: and AI.
6: Yeah,
4: it is like the stuff of our nightmares. We enjoyed watching. I don't know. As a child, I enjoyed watching horror because it was not possible, and nowadays I cannot stand it anymore because it's so close to reality.
6: Yeah, that's funny because with me happens more or less the opposite. The reality is so ugly, it's so unbearable that the movies, the horror movies that I was afraid of when I was a child, they don't scare me anymore because the reality is much more scared and ugly and terrifying. So yeah, for me, it happens
4: it's the
6: opposite.
4: Way around.
6: I look at, I don't know, a film that I was super afraid when I was a child, Poltergeist.
4: Ah, yes. Oh, okay.
6: Yeah, Bolsonaro and extreme right, Trump, they are 10 times more terrifying for me than the my worst nightmares as a child.
4: For me, that was a movie that I watched as a teenager. I don't remember the name. It was a very stupid movie, but it was a horror. And the story is like, it was a truck driver who kidnaps a girl in a very realistic way. And I was shivering when I was watching. I was so scared. And I was a teenager girl. But then suddenly it turns out it's a demon and he has wings. And the moment I see that, I start laughing from this moment of the movie until the end. I'm like, okay, I think it's like, it's funny. And this relationship with horror I still have nowadays. Whenever it's something that I cannot believe, like, ghosts and those kind of things. I never really, as a teenager adult, it never impressed me anymore.
6: Okay.
4: But now, if like iRobot or for, I don't know, there's this movie, I don't remember the name of the movies, but there's this one with like Will Smith and he's surviving on a AI robots post-apocalyptic world with his dog. I might be mixing two movies. I often do that as well. Like this nowadays, I'm like, I don't want to watch this again because it's too scary. It's too close to reality, you know? And it's really funny to have this relationship with fiction. The fiction, like as you said before, very beautiful. The reality of the unthinkable.
6: Yeah.
4: To be able to touch the unthinkable. It's beautifully spoken.
6: Speaking about that, I want to recommend a movie that speaks very deeply with our present all over. The name of the movie is The Sacrifice by Andrei Tarkovsky.
4: Mm.
6: And it's, I think, for me, it's one of the strongest films I saw in my life. And I'm not going to ruin the experience of the film, but it's about the a world that is collapsing, and one guy carries the weight of, but it's the philosophical weight of this destruction, and there is a sort of agreement that. Yeah, I cannot say, but that he needs to carry the whole weight of saving this world in collapse, and it's super strong.
4: Without
6: spoiling
4: too much, but you can actually. This is like it's Tarkovsky's. It's The Sacrifice. It's not such a new film as well.
6: No, it's 19. I think it was filmed in 1979.
4: So we can actually, like, if you haven't watched it yet, it's your problem. But I want to ask, why do you like it? Why do you want to, what in this movie speaks to you the most?
6: Because the character, so I will spoil, okay? So it's a family in the countryside. And everything is beautiful, idyllic. And then somehow the news, that time the Cold War was in apex. So it was, everybody had this idea of the possibility of the end very in a daily basis. So somehow the character knows, I think was a radio or something that announces that a bomb exploded or atomic bomb, and there is this dialogue, but it's everything, you don't see any effect and any supernatural thing. It's all philosophical, but he makes a deal with something that if he don't tell anyone, things can, he can revert what happened.
4: Wow.
6: And I like it because the philosophical weight of, he was the one that's the sacrifice. He was the one that carried the weight of it, but he cannot speak about with anybody.
4: Mm.
6: So this dilemma, so it's incredibly well written and well constructed in the movie. I saw it many years ago. It's difficult for me to see it again because it's so close to reality now. And I think this this dilemma of one character carrying this all this weight,
4: mm-hmm.
6: and not doing something that is not to be recognized as a hero, or so it, that idea that the virtue is its own value. So he does this sacrifice, and it's not about being a hero. It's about something much more profound.
4: Mm-hmm. Yeah, it's funny. In the curious way, often I'll ask people. When I started the show, for example, the first thing that I did, it's a breakfast performance. So the first thing that I did was actually to read the news, which is what I do as I wake up. I make myself coffee and I read the news. It's a habit that I have as a child, that I had as a child already. I still do it. And I'll read the news and while I'll wait for the guest to arrive as well.
6: Mm-hmm.
4: And then I ask the guests often... I used to do this, like in the first season of this show. This is pretty much the fourth season of this show.
6: Wow, congratulations.
4: Yes.
6: Yeah.
4: And lots of people would answer, I don't want to speak about this. I don't think about this. I don't read the news anymore. And for me, that was, although I understand, I found that to be such a dangerous position towards reality, to hope like the silence is going to bring things back. It's beautiful in a poetic way, but it's tragic in a political way.
6: Exactly. And this idea that if we don't look at the nightmare, it will just pass by.
4: If I don't think about this, it's gonna pass.
6: Yeah, through magic. Yeah, that's super dangerous. And even in personal psychological mechanism, it's the old idea of the return of the repressed.
4: Push
6: things.
4: My metaphor for this is it's that like drawer in the household.
6: Yeah,
4: where you stuff everything that you want to forget. Like a key that you don't remember where it's from, or like a piece of fabric, or like a shirt that's torn and you promise you're going to fix later. And you go stuffing everything on this drawer.
6: Yeah.
4: And one day arrives in which you have to find something on this drawer, and then you have to take these things out one by one. And this is actually the horror.
6: Yeah, it's a reckoning.
4: Because you have to. Like, eventually this drawer, it's like, it's going to bother you. Like, it's going to, like, in a cartoonistic way, it's going to explode, you know?
6: Yeah, everything,
4: And then, and I know some people who, they actually put more pressure to try to close the drawer again.
6: Yeah.
4: And they break the whole furniture doing this, like the top of the upper drawer, the bottom of the upper drawer, then it starts like the nails start going out. But I know people who are revolutionary in trying to like, okay, let's sort out this drawer. Let's look at this, everything that's here closely. It's going to be a lot of work.
6: Yeah.
4: And I had this beautiful insight with my own psychologist a few weeks ago. It's obvious. When you speak about this rationally, but to feel this is actually not so evident. The anxiety is in analyzing everything that's in this drawer.
6: Yeah.
4: But after you finish and after you close it again, the synthesis, then you feel the relief.
6: Yeah. It's to face, what we are hiding from. Yeah, I always when I use this expression of the return of the repressed, it's inevitable for me to think about an artist that I really is important for my trajectory, which is Louise Bourgeois, and because she has many works around this idea of the return of the repressed. But I'm 52 years old, and I'm old enough to live through this in practical terms, everything that I try to push under the carpet, we turn multiplied in power and in destruction. Mm. And so, yeah, that the time teach me to, let's face it now, because to let this, or later it will get worse.
3: Mm.
6: It will get more scary and powerful, and the power of destruction of those things.
3: How do you deal with this? How do you face it?
6: I made therapy for a long time when I was in Brazil, and also still living in Europe. I lived for 10 years in Portugal, and now for 2 years in Antwerp. So with therapy and trying to identify when I'm hiding from something, and to have a inner conversation, it's super painful.
3: Mm.
6: It is painful. A lot of pain comes from it, but I think that the only way is to develop a sensibility to recognize when I'm hiding.
3: Mm-hmm.
6: And
3: what I'm running from.
6: Why am I hiding from it?
3: Mm-hmm.
6: And try to approach as humanly as possible, and gentle with myself, but to approach that. But it's far from I'm far from mastering it.
3: It's a practice, I always say.
6: Yeah.
3: You cannot master this because the situation changes.
6: Yeah.
3: And so it's more like the needs that you had 10 years ago, they are very different than the needs that you have now.
6: Yeah.
3: And you have to keep on updating yourself, pretty much like using a computer.
6: Yeah, and then returns to that idea that we were talking about news. It's this need for awareness.
3: Mm.
6: We need to be aware. And it's difficult, this balance, to be aware all the times, to cultivate awareness, at the same time to protect yourself.
3: Yeah,
6: in extreme state of anxiety and pain all the time, but at the same time to be connected to this source of pain, this source of anxiety.
3: I feel this strongly as well. There's a very strong desire in me to hide in the wardrobe too.
6: I think everybody.
3: And that you have to fight this because you know that this is not gonna.
6: Yeah.
3: This is not going to solve it. Back to the beginning of the conversation. I do often 360s.
6: Yeah, but that's good. That's good. With me, something strong, I can give you an example. After my mother died in 2016, I was living in Portugal. She was living in Brazil. So the bad news when she gets sick, it was super fast, came to me by phone.
3: Mm.
6: So when I spoke with her and I noticed that something was going on, and then my cousin called me, so I developed a terror of telephones for many years. So
3: yeah.
6: she died for 10 years now, and I think until recently I avoid cell phones, because cell phones were this source of pain. So I tried not to. It was painful for me to answer messages of WhatsApp, or until recently. So I and I made things worse because I didn't answer questions or things,
3: mm-hmm.
6: and then I it added a layer on it because I needed to apologize because I was too late to answer the person, and I
3: like a self-fulfilling prophecy.
6: Yeah, it was. It is something achievement for the last years. To be honest, for the last 2 years, more or less, that I'm more, comfortable
3: mm-hmm.
6: with this channel
3: mm-hmm.
6: that can be a channel of joy, but can be a channel of. Pain.
3: Mm-hmm.
6: So I tried to avoid, and just made things worse because a dear friend sent me a message, and a super sweet message, but I couldn't answer the message, and then I was feeling super bad because I wasn't. Answering a message that responding a message that was super sweet and I love that person. That's one of the things I learned from this idea of hiding.
3: One of the luckiest people I know, they believe themselves unlucky. Mm-hmm. And it's very funny for me to watch.
6: Mm-hmm.
3: So they will... They often say things like, every time I arrive at the light,
6: mm-hmm.
3: the light is red, the traffic

0: So it's not sick and it's not in prison or... so yeah, but it's a way not to be disappointed. You start from this disappointment point, and everything that comes it as a game.
1: But it's a bit like the phone thing. I imagine you receive also lots of good news through the phone.
0: Yeah, of course.
1: And more than childish, I think like there's something that marks us so much. Mm-hmm. And that we create this, an algorithm in our head for this.
0: Yeah, that's a good idea.
1: And they eventually, but if you see this statistically, rationally, mm-hmm. You see, like, but you are not able because something marked you so strongly. Mm-hmm. You create this belief so strongly that this is a truth that you believe about yourself, and there's no data. Very similar to extreme writer voters.
0: Yeah.
1: And yesterday it was the birthday of my younger brother, and my younger brother is someone very interesting, a very sensitive person.
0: Do he live in
1: everybody?
0: Brazil?
1: Yes, it's a very sensitive person, like one of the most sensitive people I know. And yet, in his own very head, and with very alternative, underground ways to express the sensitivity. And we were having a birthday conversation. I thanked him for being my brother. I told him that my life is much better because he was born. And that I'm very glad that the condom didn't work. But then I asked him eventually if he felt loved. And he took 2 minutes. He asked me, give me 1 minute. I have to think about this question. And then he answered, if I see the percentages, yes. And like he is trying to think of like this is the brain process, the mindful the mental process of this person, to think of all the events, the good and the bad ones, and make a like, do I feel loved? I think here not, but here yes. Okay, in general, more loved than unloved. And I thought, if you look at this, lots of people would say, this person is not connected to himself. But I think the other way around. This person is so connected to themselves that when they think about the event, they can take 2 minutes to think of the events of his life and answer, in his own very personal way. If I see everything that happened in my life and not all was good, I still feel loved. This is the answer if I translate, if I translate it for him in my words. Mm-hmm. But his words for me, they were good enough. I thought it was such a sweet way to deal with this.
0: And I dare to ask, how is it to be to have a brother? I'm an only child. I don't have.
1: I have two. And I'm the middle. I have two brothers only.
0: I would love to have brothers and sisters.
1: It's fantastic.
0: Yeah.
1: I cannot answer it. It's fantastic to have siblings.
0: Yeah.
1: In your position, I always wanted to have a sister. I never had one. And I asked my parents. I really wanted to have a sister. It was very hard to talk about. It was very hard to talk about emotions with my brothers. My brothers are brothers. Mm-hmm. And I am a very sensitive person.
0: Yeah, I know.
1: And I could not speak about this with anybody in my household. I had to write. I started writing poetry very early in life because I needed to.
0: I needed
1: somebody to listen to me.
0: Yeah.
1: And it tragically it had to be myself.
0: Yeah, and good things came from
1: it. Good or bad, it is what it is. So it's I only know what it is to have brothers. They are very different one from the other. At this moment, I'm not speaking to my older brother. My older brother is distant from me, and he was my best friend throughout my whole life.
0: I'm sorry to hear that.
1: Yeah, it is. It is what it is, and I take this as well. And I miss him, but I understand that this is the situation.

0: And my younger brother, it's such a joy to have someone who grew up together with you and they can talk. Like me and my younger brother, funnily enough, we can speak the unspeakable nowadays.
1: Mm-hmm.
0: And he has his own language and I have my own language, and we can connect.
1: Yeah.
0: In like we speak such different languages. Really, but we can talk to each other. And I think this is the most humbling thing that I had, like the most humbling relationship I have in my life, I think it's with my younger brother. They in speaking such a different language and being such different people that we can actually listen to each other.
1: Yeah.
0: It's incredible.
1: Yeah, and meet in this.
0: In the complete difference, but that we can true. Talk with our own language about and can feel a connection in that we want to connect to the other in our strangeness. And we are both very strange people. And like my younger brother, he lives in a dark room. He hates the sunlight.
1: Whoa.
0: And he hates going out. I enter his room and I feel like I tell him, my brother, I want to remove all the curtains here and open all the windows. And I think I used to tell him, like we shared, like our bedrooms were by the side of each other. And I told him, I think my bedroom is much better if you open the window and the door of your bedroom. Because the way that our windows and the doors are, if we open, my bedroom becomes fresher because of the air circulation. So me opening my window and my door is not enough.
1: Mm-hmm.
0: I need you to open yours.
1: And
0: he'd say, it? Fuck you.
1: Yeah, speaking about that, the learning that a sibling gives to you is also, it's this learning of negotiating boundaries.
0: Yeah.
1: That's why I am super bad person to establish boundaries, because I didn't train as a child.
0: Yeah.
1: So not having a brother and a sister comes with a price, and I think that's one of them. With a sibling, you can negotiate and you exercise this, or you need to negotiate and you get to exercise this need of establishing boundaries very soon.
0: I don't know. For example, for me, this was in spite of having two brothers. I am the woman, and my family taught me that the family would stay together based on my sacrifice.
1: You mean thinking that you would be the one that would
0: exactly.
1: take care of everyone?
0: So I actually, if I consider how I was brought up, partially only, of course, this is a one-sided example of one, like, I think partially there was an expectation
1: that
0: of my family, still is, that I will be the diplomatic peacemaker and henceforth will sacrifice myself in detriment of my brothers. And this is not a very boundary inspiring position, you know? So I had to destroy something before I built something. Yeah. And this was not easy. So in a way, having brothers, I don't know how much it facilitated. I think not at all in my case.
1: I think so, because the fact that you are here, it's in itself proof that you are not locked in this idea, this expectation.
0: Yeah, but it didn't came from my sibling situation. It came from a very internal constatation and a very strong desire to break this. And I think it's partially why I'm here.
1: Yeah.
0: The idea that I thought, like, I have to run. Like, I cannot.
1: How long do you live in Antwerp?
0: In Antwerp, about 4 or 5 years.
1: Okay.
0: In Belgium, much longer.
1: How long?
0: More than 10 years.
1: Okay.
0: Yes. I came to do my master's before I didn't wait for my diploma to be issued. I didn't go to my graduation. When I was growing up, my parents used to tell me, if you finish university and don't have a job, we are going to kick you out. I grew up in a working class family. Mm-hmm. And they were extremely anxious. It's a lie. My younger brother stood much longer than that, and nobody ever, they love that he's there, you know? But I believed this. And I didn't understand that this was anxiety of my parents. Then I was too young, so I believed this to be true. So I prepared my life to leave, to finish graduation and move. And I remember this conversation I had with my dad. I told him, I'm going to go do my master's in Europe. And he said to me, I'm not going to pay. I don't have the money. And I told him, you don't have to pay. I work it and I save the money.
1: Marvelous.
0: And he, like, the shock. Everybody was so shocked. I left in 2 weeks.
1: Whoa.
0: That was it. And nobody was understanding. My father thought I was being human trafficked.
1: Whoa.
0: And for 1 year, I called my family and they would cry on the phone. They couldn't speak to me.
1: Wow.
0: Yeah. I would call and I would be like, my father would be crying. He's like, can you please talk to your mom? And then my mom would pick the phone and she'd say, I cannot speak. Can you talk to your dad? And we wouldn't be able to have a conversation.
1: Your background is in linguistics.
0: I'm a linguist.
1: And your master here?
0: I did the first one in computational linguistics because I was fascinated then by artificial intelligence.
1: Whoa.
0: But then studying artificial intelligence then, still, more than 10 years ago, I was like, I don't like this. I much prefer cognition, like natural intelligence.
1: Okay.
0: And then I studied psychosocial linguistics.
1: Wow.
0: So how language is organized in the mind and the impacts for society for this as well. So really language, mind, society.
1: So you love Lacan?
0: Well, not as much. I do like Lacan, but not linguistically.
1: Okay.
0: Not on this bridge. I think Lacan is fantastic for the psychoanalysis, for example. But in linguistics, my heroes are elsewhere. They are the ones who do not look at language as a tool.
1: Mm-hmm. Okay.
0: But who looks at the people who speak the language. Like the language is not like, linguists can be very precious about language.
1: Mm-hmm. Yeah, of course.
0: And very unprecious about people. Like linguists can be like mathematicians. And sometimes they will build atomic bombs in their own, like, mm-hmm. like the mathematics of the atom. It's so beautiful. It's so fascinating to be like very deep into this well, you know, like you go deeper and deeper and deeper. It's like pressing a blackhead that's infinite.
1: Mm-hmm.
0: You know, like every time you press, there's a bit more that comes out and there's an excitement of like this idea that eventually you're going to arrive at the bottom, but there's no bottom.
1: Yeah.
0: But you forget the people and you forget why language is to be celebrated. And if you ask, I've always had a very special relationship with language to the point that I believe everything my parents said, even that they would kick me out of the house. So language for me was one way, and to the point that I started writing poetry way too young. It was the first thing I read. I was the first in my class to read.
1: Wow.
0: And like I was, the first book that I got was a poetry book. I remember I fought for this book at the library of my school. A child wanted to steal this book from me because I could select a book. I'd select this one. A child saw I got this book and they wanted the book that I got, you know? And my mom was called on school because I got violent. I still relate to music through language.
1: Mm-hmm.
0: Like whenever I explain classical music, for example, what I feel is in the storytelling that I hear.
1: Okay.
0: So it's a very strong relationship with language.
1: And what's the theme of your master? Did you...
0: My master was about multilingualism.
1: Okay.
0: And it was seeing how the language is like whenever we speak more than one language, how mm-hmm. does this organize itself? And why is it important for society that we start thinking about multilingualism as mm-hmm. something that most people are? Because lots of people think as immigrants only, but there's a multilingualism that happens already in a monolingual context in theory.
1: Mm-hmm.
0: Everybody has in your own native language, you speak 3-4 variants already.
1: And you came from to the white country to discuss that, because it's a country that is very much divided by language.
0: But even like us, for example, I was born in a rural, like not really, but like a rural place in Brazil with 500,000 people, you know, Limeira. And when I moved to Brasilia, I had an accent, and the variant that I spoke at my home was not enough anymore. I had to learn another. And then the variant I learned as a teenager, when I went to university, it was not enough. I had to learn another.
1: Mm-hmm.
0: And this is true for most people who go through life, that you speak one language with your parents, one language as a child, one language as a teenager, one language at a high school, one language at university, one professional language. When you become a professional, the way you write your mails is completely different.
1: Yeah.
0: You send kind regards. What the fuck are kind regards?
1: Yeah. I think that's one of the things that AI is making everything, erasing differences. This is one of the things regarding language. People are using AI as a... in a way that...
0: emulsificator.
1: In Portuguese we call it chapa branca. Chapa.
0: Sim.
1: So,
0: it's tragic, right?
1: Yeah, it is. Because the AI transform a text, even an email, in a... it's not neutral, far from neutral, but it's kind of... don't have color or so but I'm not going to talk about AI because everybody's talking about AI, people smarter than me.
0: I'd love to talk. This is not how this works. Like everybody, there's always in every field, even our specialty, there's people smarter than us. It should not keep us from speaking.
1: Okay,
0: this is very important. Although I want to talk about something with you. Something very magical that I have with you that I need to mention. I love the way we met. And I love the way we met before we met. There's something very magical about this to me.
1: Uh-huh.
0: And I've been telling people about this, that I met this person through Eileen, who is someone I love.
1: Yeah.
0: And when I met her, I found out that I had met her already before in Portugal when I went for Wagner's performance.
1: Ah, yeah.
0: This is for me insane.
1: We were in the same room.
0: That we were in. I think maybe I remember seeing you.
1: Yeah,
0: I remember. I don't know if it was when you were speaking. Maybe we spoke with Wagner then. I don't remember what happened, but I saw you, and it, to the point that when I was talking to you last time we met. This moment came in my mind. I suggested this, like, were you there?
1: Yeah,
0: which is
1: remember.
0: Like in this vagueness, you know?
1: Yeah, the fact that we were many years before in the same room, following the same performance, and connected to something that was even more important because it was a performance of a Brazilian artist. Mm. So... and then, I don't know how many years later, and
0: 5 or so.
1: Yeah, more or less, exactly. Yeah.
0: And then you live on the street below mine.
1: Yeah, exactly. And I brought to you a t-shirt that I bought in Brazil. And when we met, I immediately thought about this shirt.
0: That's
1: and
0: fantastic.
1: I thought this shirt must...
0: I love it.
1: Yeah.
0: I love it.
1: Deborah must have this shirt. Oh. It's written, contém axé.
0: Yes.
1: So axé.
0: Axé.
1: It's so... How can we describe Ashe? Ashe is a very positive energy.
0: Life energy, I guess.
1: Yeah, aliveness.
0: Yeah.
1: And contain Ashe is contains.
0: Yes.
1: So
0: yes, it's
1: the owner, the one is who is
0: it's,
1: wearing
0: it's filled it, with.
1: It's filled with Ashe.
0: I take this as a big, big compliment, actually. And this is a process for me to stay alive, to remain, to be faithful to the gift I got. And I perceive this as an obligation that I have towards myself and the gift of life to use this without taking it for granted, that this is something that you have to cultivate as well.
1: Yeah, but I think the reason I immediately remember this shirt and I thought Deborah must have this shirt. It's because I felt that generally I felt how you emanate Ashe.
0: Ah, wow.
1: So.
0: What a compliment. Denise, you made my day. I love compliments. I didn't get enough of them. I think every time I get one, I cherish.
1: Yeah.
0: And when I met you the second time, you were describing your research to me.
1: Ah, yeah.
0: And for me, this is fantastic because indeed I met you the first time on a museum. Mm-hmm. And then the second time I met you on the museum day of Antwerp.
1: Yeah.
0: And it turned out that you are researching museum.
1: Yeah, exactly.
0: Can you tell me about it a bit? Like, what is it that you are doing? Again, I know that you told me already, but can you tell this to me in public?
1: Okay. I think... So, from the formal point of view, I'm doing my PhD at Antwerp University. And my thesis is about the commons theory or communing practices and how this can be exercised in museum. So how can museums and contemporary art institutions can approach this theory, but above all the practices of communing, the practices of sharing. And but I think more important than this formal way to establish what is my thesis is the path that I went to arrive at. So I work for more than 20 years in museums as head of education in Brazil and in Portugal, and museums are a dull statement, but it's true. Museums are my safe place, and I feel when I'm in a museum that the world makes sense, and I recognize and I see museums as a battlegrounds. So it's not that the world makes sense and it's pacified, far from it. But working in museums and have these strong connections to museums, it was painful for me, especially in the last 10 years, the movement that came very strongly of what I call neoliberal museum. So museums using or being held by neoliberal principles.
0: Mm-hmm.
1: So, and being managed as a factory, as a company, and as a head of education in museums that came very strongly because the educational departments, they are one of the departments that are very much connected to numbers mm-hmm. in this mind frame of the neoliberal museum. So neoliberal museums, many of them see the educational departments as a way to bring audiences, to engage new audience and to bring audiences and to bring schools, to bring mm-hmm. bring people to the museum. But what was heartbroken to see how this connection to the with the public, with the visitors that the educational activities create in museums, how this has been instrumentalized.
0: Yes.
1: So this idea to bring this process of sharing that commons is about is to try to find this thread of aliveness and joy of being in a space that you are in contact with something that is powerful, as a work of art is, and especially to be together in front of it. So museums they make possible that you experience something powerful, but in community, in common. So you are in a room with a work of art and a person that is beside you. You sometimes you don't know who this person is, but this person is also enjoying this experience. Sometimes not, of course, not in the same way as you, but you are together experiencing something, and that's the one of the ways that this idea of commons mm-hmm. is happen yep. in museums.
0: So you got a shared space and a shared experience.
1: Space, a shared experience.
0: One thing that I remember from the last conversation is I was very impressed at how critical you can be, but that you do not allow yourself to be cynical, which I find to be something that I admire and respect a lot, and that I find to be important as well. That you can criticize without being cynical or without wanting the destruction mm-hmm. of it. And I remember a gossip that I heard about you.
1: Huh?
0: That my friend was telling me the conversation that they were a bit like feeling like the museum. I don't know. The museum is like it's like talking about the MUCA.
1: Mm-hmm.
0: And it's like, in a way, they are not helping us with mm-hmm. their discourse. And then you said, like, no, it's essential. This museum too is essential. We can be critical, but it's like we can be critical in order to preserve or in order to revolutionize, but keeping it, not in destroying it or parting away from it. How do you negotiate this?
1: That's one of the ideas is to keep with what we call institutional critique, and to preserve what is the good thing that, and a lot of things come from this the things that are generated in this. I will use as a word that is sometimes related to religion, but I'm not using mm-hmm. it in the religious way. But I used to talk about the sense of communion that you can create in a museum,
0: mm-hmm.
1: in an experience of visiting an exhibition. But this PhD, it came from a very painful place, because during the pandemic, I was head of education in a big museum of contemporary art in Portugal. And of course, with the lockdown and the museums couldn't work, it normally worked, so we couldn't receive the public, the schools, and I'm not going to enter in a detail, but all over the world, the educational departments were the ones that were more strongly took
0: cut
1: the
0: off,
1: blow,
0: yeah.
1: The blow of this, and how the mediators, what we call mediators, is the person that gives visits, mm-hmm. workshops in the museum. They were, I think it's not just an European, it's all over. Normally, those professionals, they are freelancers. Mm-hmm. So I was head of education and I had about 25 freelancers working for the museum. And from one day to the other, they were without work.
0: Yeah.
1: So they...
0: Oof.
1: And that was a huge crisis and battle and with the institution to try to

0: We hebben geluisterd naar Point de Passage van Gilles Gobet.
1: Nu deze uitzending toch gevuld is met meningen die gebaseerd zijn op historische feiten die in de schaduw leven, kunnen we besluiten met een interessant interview uit 1984 met Frank Zappa, die wellicht voor sommigen onder ons enkele verrassende uitspraken doet en die zeer actueel overkomen.
2: Frank, how did the Mothers of Invention come about?
3: You mean the name? Because the record company refused to have a group on the label called the Mothers. They had talked to some people with marketing expertise and had ascertained that the American public would refuse to deal with a group called the Mothers. So I had to have of invention on the end of it. Otherwise, they wouldn't give us a record contract.
2: How did the band come together?
3: By accident.
2: Okay. Let me go on to a different topic then.
3: That's good.
2: Okay. If there's any of these questions you don't want to answer, you just let me know.
3: Believe me, I will.
2: Okay. Who were some of your major musical influences?
3: There's a list of 160 names on the inside of the Freak Out album. Since the time the Freak Out album was released 20 years ago, I think I might have added 4 more names to the list. The names are influences both positive and negative. I'm easily influenced by things I hate.
2: Are you as easily influenced by things you like?
3: Yeah. But there's more stuff that I hate than stuff that I like.
2: What songs of yours do you feel show you at your best?
3: That's a matter of taste. My favorites are probably the ones that make everybody else vomit, but I like things like Dangerous Kitchen and Jazz Discharge Party Hats.
2: Can you describe...
3: Or the radio is broken.
2: Can you describe the rock scene in L.A. in the 60s, 70s, and then what you think of it today in the 80s?
3: In the 60s, the rock scene in Los Angeles was kind of interesting. The sociology of it is kind of strange. Everybody was more interested in dressing up than playing music, so you had rampant costumery all over the place. And the only type of music that was successful in Los Angeles during the 60s was folk rock, everything that was Birds-derived. Or derived from a group called Love, which was also a big group in L.A. at the time. There was literally no market for anything with a blues bass influence. It was all this flower power stupidity. And then into the 70s, it got vague. The scene in Los Angeles dissipated, so there wasn't really any focus to it. It was just a major record manufacturing center, and anything that you could stick on a record that would sell is what people came to Los Angeles to do. And the 80s is an extension of that. Somebody figured out that because you could dress in a different costume and do punk music, they could have a punk scene in Los Angeles. So that developed, and you had people coming from all over the country who could probably play an instrument before they got there, but as soon as they got to Los Angeles, they forgot all of their chops, made themselves as ugly as possible, figuring that was the best way to get a record contract. And that's the way it is.
2: Do you think that music today, not just in L.A., rock and roll music in general, is more formula than it was, say, in the 60s?
3: Absolutely.
2: Do you think there's any feeling left in
3: music?
2: I mean,
3: you here on MTV should know about formula music. Come on, give me a break. I mean, let's face it. We are talking mass formulation.
2: Going from there, let's go into another question. What do you think about music video in general?
3: Well, first of all, it's a bad deal for the artist because record companies expect the artist to pay for the video itself. A video with class costs about $150,000. An entire album costs $150,000. That's 30 minutes of music, roughly, for $150,000 that you can listen to, or 4 minutes of stuff that you can watch for $150,000. The artist is expected to pay for that out of his potential royalties or out of cash out of his own pocket. This video, after it is manufactured, is then sent to places like MTV. MTV puts it on the air, charges advertisers time. They make a profit from selling commercial time. This money does not go to the artist. The artist is supposed to take the risk and take the flyer on this thing to promote his record with a video, and the video outlets receive all of their programming material free of charge. This is not a good deal for the artist, and it's something that should be corrected. Aside from that, videos saturate very quickly. You can look at a video 6 times, and even if it's a fabulous video, you've seen everything that's in there, and you don't need to see it again. You're waiting for the next video that has the girl getting out of the car, midgets, chains, stuff in the ear, stuff in the face, you know, weird hair, clothes, light coming at a weird angle, zippers. You've seen it, and you're ready for the next one. A record that relates to something that you feel inside, you can listen to hundreds of times, and it means something to your life. Videos are disposable. They're as disposable as television commercials. In fact, that's what they are. They're 4-minute television commercials for albums. And when you consider that a record company makes the bulk of the profit on a record, the artist does not, and you have a modern situation where the artist is being asked to not only bankroll the video and the income of the station that plays the video, he's also bankrolling the record company. This stinks.
2: Have you ever, though, seen a music video that you liked or could appreciate?
3: Yes, my favorite music video is Genius of Love by Tom Tom Club, because it's animated and it's clever.
2: The show that we're doing right now for MTV, we're doing a series on different things that have influenced rock and roll music, and we're doing an hour show right now on progressive rock. First of all, it might take us an hour to try to define what progressive rock is. No one seems to have been able to. Do you have a definition?
3: Well, I would say that the general definition, and it's not mine, but I would presume that people would accept this definition, progressive rock is anything that doesn't sound like regular rock. Regular rock is everything that sounds like itself. All songs which sound the same. Everything on MTV, everything on the radio, that's rock. Progressive rock is stuff that doesn't sound like that.
2: Some of the bands that we're going to be highlighting, Frank, in this show are Procol Harum and Traffic and Pink Floyd and Jethro Tull and Genesis and ELP and, yes, King Crimson, Devo. Obviously, in talking about you, do you have any comments on any of these bands? Are you?
3: Is that progressive rock?
2: Well?
3: I wouldn't say so.
2: You'd consider none of these bands progressive rock?
3: Name them again and I'll go through them.
2: Procol Harum?
3: No.
2: Traffic?
3: No.
2: Pink Floyd?
3: Sometimes.
2: Jethro Tull?
3: Sometimes.
2: Genesis?
3: Sometimes.
2: Emerson, Lake, and Palmer?
3: Sometimes.
2: Yes.
3: Sometimes.
2: King Crimson?
3: Sometimes.
2: Devo?
3: No.
2: Why?
3: I wouldn't describe Devo as progressive rock.
2: You?
3: I wouldn't describe myself as progressive rock either.
2: How would you describe
3: it? In fact, a lot of times it's not even rock and roll at all. It just happens to be consumed by a rock and roll audience.
2: Do you think that you as a musician have had any influence on any of the bands the list that we just went through?
3: It's always a possibility.
2: Can you, if you had to, or if I asked you to, and if you chose to answer the question, could you sum up Frank Zappa in a few sentences?
3: Which one?
2: Frank Zappa, the...
3: The industrial strength, Frank Zappa?
2: The industrial strength, Frank Zappa.
3: I'm a person who likes to do what he wants to do and has worked at it for 20 years and can generally do what he wants to do, whether people like it or not. And what I do is designed for people who like it, not for people who don't. And I have no desire to inflict it on people who don't want to consume it. And I'm committed to turning out as much of it as possible for the people who like it. It's there if you like it. If you don't like it, there's all those other names on the list.
2: What a great attitude. That's neat.
3: It's called rational thinking.
2: So few people seem to be able to do it.
3: Yeah, I know. It was phased out with the Republican administration.
2: Frank, do you recall playing on the bill with any groups or artists that you've really admired or liked?
3: Well, we have had quite a long list of opening acts, but I don't want to be placed in the position of being a music critic. I mean, for example, some of the people who have opened for us have included Fleetwood Mac, Chicago, Alice Cooper, Three Dog Night, a lot of groups that went on to be mainstays of rock and roll. But I'm not a rock and roll consumer. I don't listen to the radio, and the only time I see MTV is if my kids are watching it. I mean, occasionally I have glanced at it and recoiled in horror at some of the things that I've seen on there, but that's just my own personal taste. You know, I'm not a rock and roll consumer.
2: What sort of musical consumer are you, Frank?
3: I carry around tapes with me, traveling on the road. I listen to Bulgarian folk music, Chopin, Purcell, Webern, Stravinsky, Howlin' Wolf. You know, I like a lot of different kinds of stuff, but basically it's not rock and roll music.
2: Can you describe how John Lennon came to perform with you at the Fillmore?
3: No problem. A journalist knocked on my door at a hotel called 1/5th Avenue at about 2 o'clock in the afternoon on the day of that show, and he was waiting there at the door. This man writes for the Village Voice. He was waiting there at the door with a tape recorder in his hand, and, you know, I just crawled out of bed, my hair sticking out all over the place, and, you know, my eyes were twirling like that. 2 o'clock in the afternoon is very early to wake up if you played two shows in a night. And he says, "Hi, Frank, I'd like to introduce you to John Lennon." And he was, you know, sticking the mic at me like, "Oh, I'm going to go eek," or something like that. So I said, "Okay, come in." And the first thing he said to me is, "You're not as ugly as I thought you'd be." Which leads me to wonder about the strength of his glasses, because I'm as ugly as I ever was. I'm just as ugly now as I was then. And it's a great credit to Mr. Lennon that he wasn't shocked by all of this. So he came in, and we talked for a few minutes, and I asked him whether he wanted to play with us at the concert at the Fillmore East that night, and he did. And we just happened to have a recording truck there because we were recording the shows for another purpose, and the tapes were made. Now, here's the bad part. During the performance, when Lennon was on stage with Yoko, we played one of my songs called King Kong. And the deal that was made, according to the usage of the tapes, was he got to use the tapes for his purpose, I got to use the tapes for my purpose. He released part of that performance on an album called Sometime in New York and changed the name of the song King Kong to Jam Rag and gave himself and Yoko writing and publishing credit on the song. Now, obviously, this song has a melody and chord changes. Somebody did write it, and it was not them. So, whoops.
2: Ooh. Did you ever do anything about it?
3: Not yet.
2: It's so hard not to laugh.
3: Go ahead and laugh. What's the difference? See what MTV does to you? You can't laugh. You have to sit there and take this stuff seriously. Give yourself and the audience a break. Would you? I mean, are we to assume that MTV really is an extension of the Warner Brothers mentality? It is, isn't it? Come on, be honest. It's that corporate Warner Brothers, come on, we're sort of out there in the valley kind of mentality, isn't it?
2: There's no doubt about it.
3: I know it.
2: They may call it rock and roll, but it's corporate America.
3: That's right. It's push the button, pull the chain, out comes the little brown choo-choo train.
2: Frank, who are your guitar heroes?
3: Well, today my favorite is Alan Holdsworth. But when I first started playing, I like Johnny Guitar Watson, Clarence Gatemouth Brown, and Guitar Slim. And the style that I play right now probably is more linearly derived from what Guitar Slim used to do than anything else.
2: Do you consider yourself a great guitarist?
3: Well, I'm specialized. What I do on the guitar has very little to do with what other people do on the guitar. Most of the other guitar solos that you hear performed on stage have been practiced over and over and over again. They go out there and they play the same one every night, and it's really just spotless. My theory is this: I have a basic mechanical knowledge of the operation of the instrument, and I got an imagination. And when the time comes up in the song to play a solo, it's me against the laws of nature. I don't know what I'm going to play. I don't know what I'm going to do. I know roughly how long I have to do it. And it's a game where you have a piece of time and you get to decorate it. And depending on how intuitive the rhythm section is, it's backing you up. You can do things that are literally impossible to imagine sitting here, but you can see them performed before your very eyes in a live performance situation. I don't like any of the guitar solos that have ever been released on a record. And I think that the real fun of playing the guitar is doing it live, not freezing it and saving it on a piece of plastic someplace or putting it on a video.
2: So every night then is spontaneous for you, huh?
3: Absolutely.
2: It keeps it fun?
3: Well, think of it the other way. You know, what if you had to play exactly the same notes every night? Isn't that like punching a clock?
2: Mm-hmm.
3: Well, who needs that crap?
2: Again, I mean, I'll make a statement that I made to one of your earlier statements. It's so refreshing to hear somebody talk like that.
3: Well, most people won't take that chance, because I'll take the chance to go out there and make a mistake. I will take that chance for the privilege of doing something unique, one time only, live in front of an audience, because that's what, that's

0: Where are you going, fucker?
1: What kind of meat is that? Oh, not even light of cigarette. You fish. What's wrong with you, huh? Fuck you. No. Okay. I don't know what's up here. Face drink.
2: Shared hallucinations, the foundational text.

post-mortis camaraderie play. Left no door open. This is the meat. This is the slab. Looking down on your plate, you wouldn't hazard a guess. Context modifiers abound. Contorting received messages. And for best well-being, you'll cease all communications. Hinged teeth grinning and the back row pushing forward out. Here is your replacement. Here is your replacement. And for being well now best. And in last thoughts repeating. And in every direction. And all at once. Or from any direction. And with no end. Our united diaries. An accumulative resonance. Intertextual hum. Articulating rhythm. For fluent aphasia. Our separate imperatives. Just melting away. To find peace in the void. Will no longer be. Sustain your presence. In this new mildly poisoned light. A place for everyone. And though everything was properly connected, yet still nothing ever seemed to really work. Watching keep that happen on tape, tracking slipping towards abstraction, surveying the camera noir, and the brutal psychedelia, a confluence of creatures residing in a lost space, and this vanishing act, let's call it my uncanny period, the antidote to civilization, but no closed circuits. False impressions abound, but with little consequence. Pennies from heaven will all right now. The halogen will never die. Say. The halogen is the living dead. Yeah. The halogen will never die. Say. The halogen is a living dead. Yeah. These acquaintances, their pure states mixed and correlated always, influencing one another across any distance, across any space, mirroring motion through the inversion of gesture. Generalized wobbliness, incessantly oscillating between two possibilities, between two points, without ever really knowing which one to follow. An imaginary relationship to a real situation. The heart swims in blood, the heart swims in blood. A real solution to a series of phantasms. You'll pull back your mind, you won't mind control. Her tongue was out to kill her. All hail this mental space, constructing ambiguity and the endless.

0: multitude of duplicates that has sprung into being. The clarity of intention surrounding them was strategically obscured. Proximity to their influence allowed for the slow killings to finish in the skull. Their capacity for abstraction gave every indication of endlessness.
1: When Harsha didn't show up, we decided to split his dose. This would prove to be not such a great idea. Ah, that smile, seemingly open, actually quite opaque, actively promoting no further inquiries, village by descent, little terribly impatience, attentiveness to dark spots, delicate all lessons, sitting hands bathtub, water not all vodka, light pink clouds, light blue sky.

As dark inclinations go forth with wild disregard, comforted in blind spots, secure in misremembering, because for now nobody knows better how it went than us. And of course, we got it all wrong. We meet at the lake, we meet around the fire, we meet at the show, we meet at the station. Induced paralysis, compel retreat, with arms wide open.

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0: man and naked woman sitting in the middle of the wood pile. 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

0: And if you get the message, I'll soon get it to you. 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
1: Mr. X, brood inspelen, u rapt, wij draaien.
0: Come on, master, wrap it up, rip it up, wrap it up, rip it up, blacker than ashes.
1: 16, 10, 16.

special announcement. Our telemeter is reporting that a large storm has developed in the vicinity of the pit area. Any travelers who might be headed toward that distant region are encouraged to delay further plans until this storm has passed.

0: Good evening and welcome to the Residence Mole Show. My name is Penn Jillette. You might recognize me. I did the Ralph Records 10th Anniversary Radio Special, and I've also been on the Mike Douglas Show a couple of times. I've been hired by the Residence to come out here and kind of explain to you, at least superficially, what's happening in the show as it goes along. First of all, and most important, the gentlemen who came out here in the eyeball heads and are now standing back there behind the burlap are the Residents.
1: Ik zie alleen maar een oog, Mick.
0: I've been asked to assure you that aside from the pre-show tape and the intermission tape, all the music is being played live and by the Residents. There are no other tapes used at all.
1: Alleen home tapes op dit ogenblik.
2: Yeah.

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Now leave your garden home. If my garden don't do no good, people, I believe. 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I've been all those young Union Franklin. 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

There was me. That is Alex and my three droogs. That is Pete, Georgie and Dim. And we sat in the Corova milk bar trying to make up our Razoo dogs what to do with the evening. The Corova milk bar sold Milk Plus. Milk Plus Velocet or Synthomesque or Drencrum, which is what we were drinking. This would sharpen you up and make you ready for a bit of the old ultra-violence.

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0: Then it's hark, the herald angels sing, and the place is full of shepherds and kings. And the next thing you know, you're

I've a Saturday night and Sunday's a coming. I went up the town to see my lover coming. I've some rum, rum, rum.

An airplane flight shouldn't be completely safe. You need a little danger in your life. Take a fucking chance once in a while, will you? What are you gonna do? Play with your prick for another 30 years? What are you gonna read People magazine and eat at Wendy's till the end of time? Take a fucking chance. Besides, even if they made all of the airplanes completely safe, the terrorists would simply start bombing other places that are crowded. Porn shops, crack houses, titty bars, and gangbangs. You know, entertainment venues. The odds of you being killed by a terrorist are practically zero. So I say relax and enjoy the show. You have to be a realist. You have to be realistic about terrorism. Certain groups of people, certain groups, Muslim fundamentalists, Christian fundamentalists, Jewish fundamentalists, and just plain guys from Montana are going to continue to make life in this country very interesting for a long, long time. That's the reality. Angry men in combat fatigues talking to God on a two-way radio and muttering incoherent slogans about freedom are eventually going to provide us with a great deal of entertainment. Especially after your stupid fucking economy collapses all around you and the terrorists come out of the woodwork and you'll have anthrax in your water supply and sarin gas in your air conditioners. There'll be chemical and biological suitcase bombs in every city, and I say enjoy it, relax, enjoy the show, take a fucking chance, put a little fun in your life. To me, terrorism is exciting. It's exciting. I think the very idea that you can set off a bomb in a marketplace and kill several hundred people is exciting and stimulating, and I see it as a form of entertainment. Entertainment, that's all it is. Yeah. But I also know that most Americans are soft and frightened and unimaginative, and they don't realize there's such a thing as dangerous fun. And they certainly don't recognize a good show when they see one. I have always been willing to put myself at great personal risk for the sake of entertainment. And I've always been willing to put you at great personal risk for the same reason. As far as I'm concerned, all of this airport security, all the searches, the screenings, the cameras, the questions, it's just one more way of reducing your liberty and reminding you that they can fuck with you anytime they want. As long as you put up with it. As long as you put up with it. Which means, of course, anytime they want. Because that's what Americans do now. They're always willing to trade away a little of their freedom in exchange for the feeling, the illusion of security. What we have now is a completely neurotic population obsessed with security and safety and crime and drugs and cleanliness and hygiene and germs. There's another thing, germs. Where did this sudden fear of germs come from in this country? Have you noticed this? The media constantly running stories about all the latest infections, salmonella, E. coli, hantavirus, bird flu, and Americans, they panic easily, so now everybody's running around scrubbing this and spraying that and overcooking their food and repeatedly washing their hands, trying to avoid all contact with germs. It's ridiculous, and it goes to ridiculous lengths. In prisons, before they give you a lethal injection, they swab your arm with alcohol. It's true. It's true. It's true. Well, they don't want you to get an infection. And you can see their point. Wouldn't want some guy to go to hell and be sick. It would take a lot of the sportsmanship out of the whole execution. Fear of germs. Why, these fucking pussies. You can't even get a decent hamburger anymore. They cook the shit out of everything now because everybody's afraid of food poisoning. Hey, where's your sense of adventure? Take a fucking chance, will you? You know how many people die in this country from food poisoning every year? 9,000. That's all. It's a minor risk. Take a fucking chance, bunch of goddamn pussies. Besides, what do you think you have an immune system for? It's for killing germs. But it needs practice. It needs germs to practice on. So listen. If you kill all the germs around you and live a completely sterile life, then when germs do come along, you're not going to be prepared. And never mind ordinary germs. What are you going to do when some super virus comes along that turns your vital organs into liquid shit? I'll tell you what you're gonna do. You're gonna get sick, you're gonna die, and you're gonna deserve it because you're fucking weak and you got a fucking weak immune system. Now,
God damn it. Hey. All right. Let me tell you a true story about immunization, okay? When I was a little boy in New York City in the 1940s, we swam in the Hudson River, and it was filled with raw sewage, okay? We swam in raw sewage, you know, to cool off. And at that time, the big fear was polio. Thousands of kids died from polio every year. But you know something? In my neighborhood, no one ever got polio. No one, ever. You know why? Because we swam in raw sewage. It strengthened our immune systems. The polio never had a prayer. We were tempered in raw shit. So personally, I never take any special precautions against germs. I don't shy away from people who sneeze and cough. I don't wipe off the telephone. I don't cover the toilet seat. And if I drop food on the floor, I pick it up and eat it. I eat it. Yes, I do. Even if I'm at a sidewalk cafe in Calcutta, the poor section, on New Year's morning during a soccer riot. And you know something? In spite of all that so-called risky behavior, I never get infections. I don't get them. I don't get colds. I don't get flu. I don't get headaches. I don't get upset stomachs. And you know why? Because I got a good, strong immune system, and it gets a lot of practice. My immune system is equipped with the biological equivalent of fully automatic military assault rifles with night vision and laser scopes. And we have recently acquired phosphorus grenades, cluster bombs, and anti-personnel fragmentation mines. So, when my white blood cells are on patrol, reconnoitering my bloodstream, seeking out strangers and other undesirables, if they see any suspicious-looking germs of any kind, they don't fuck around. They whip out the weapons, they wax the motherfucker, and deposit the unlucky fellow directly into my colon. Into my colon. There's no nonsense. There's no Miranda warning. There's none of that three strikes and you're out shit. First defense, bam, into the colon you go. And speaking of my colon, I want you to know I don't automatically wash my hands every time I go to the bathroom, okay? Can you deal with that? Sometimes I do, sometimes I don't. You know when I wash my hands? When I shit on them. That's the only time. And you know how often that happens? Tops, 2-3 times a week, tops. Maybe a little more frequently over the holidays, you know what I mean? And I'll tell you something else, my well-scrubbed friends. You don't always need a shower every day. Did you know that? It's overkill. Unless you work out or work outdoors or for some reason come in intimate contact with huge amounts of filth and garbage every day, you don't always need a shower. All you really need to do is to wash the four key areas. Armpits, asshole, crotch, and teeth. Got that? Armpits, asshole, crotch, and teeth. In fact, you can save yourself a whole lot of time if you simply use the same brush on all four areas. Thank you. I appreciate it. Thank you. All right. Now listen, I got a few more items of things that are pissing me off. And this one comes in the form of a question. Haven't we had about enough of this cigar-smoking shit in this country? Huh? Huh? Crazy. God. When is this gonna end? When is this shit gonna go away? When are these fat, arrogant, overpaid, overfed, overprivileged, overindulged, white-collar, business criminal, asshole cocksuckers gonna put out their cigars and move along to their next abomination? White pussy businessman sucking on a big brown dick. That's all it is. That's all it is. Throw it away. Yeah. A big brown dick. Sigmund Freud said, sometimes a cigar is just a cigar. Oh, yeah? Well, sometimes it's a big brown dick. With a fat, arrogant, white-collar business criminal asshole sucking on the wet end of it. But hey, the news is not all bad for me. Not all bad. You want to know the good part? Cancer of the mouth.
Good. Fuck them. Makes me happy. It's an attractive disease. Goes nice with a cell phone. So light up, Suspender Man, and suck that smoke deep down into your empty suit and blow it out your ass, you fucking cocksucker. Thank you. Thank you. Hey. Here's another question I've been pondering. What is all this shit about angels? Have you heard this? Yeah, 3 out of 4 people now believe in angels. What are you, fucking stupid? Has everybody lost their fucking mind in this country? Angel shit. You know what I think it is? I think it's a massive, collective, psychotic, chemical flashback of all the drugs, smoked, swallowed, snorted, shot, and absorbed rectally by all Americans from 1960 to 1990. 30 years of adulterated street drugs will get you some fucking angels, my friend. Angel shit. What about goblins, huh? Doesn't anybody believe in goblins? Never hear about them except on Halloween, and it's always negative shit, too, you know? And zombies. Where the fuck are all the zombies? That's the trouble with zombies. They're unreliable. I say if you're gonna buy the angel shit, you might as well go for the zombie package as well. Here's another horrifying example or aspect of American culture, that the pussification, the continued pussification of the American male in the form... Yeah, all right. In the form of Harley Davidson theme restaurants. What the fuck is going on here? Harley Davidson used to mean something. It stood for biker attitude. Grimy outlaws and their sweaty mamas, full of beer and crank, rolling around on Harleys, looking for a good time, destroying property, raping teenagers, and killing policemen. All very necessary activities, by the way. But now, theme restaurants. And this soft shit obviously didn't come from hardcore bikers. It came from these weekend motorcyclists. These fraudulent 2-day-a-week motherfuckers who have their bikes trucked into Sturgis, South Dakota for the big rally and then ride around like they just come in off the road. Dentists and bureaucrats and pussy boy software designers getting up on a Harley because they think it makes them cool. Well, hey, Skeezix, you ain't cool. You're fucking chilly. And chili ain't never been cool. And here, as long as we're talking about theme restaurants, I got a proposition for you. I think if white people are going to burn down black churches, then black people ought to burn down the House of Blues. Huh? What a fucking disgrace that place is. The House of Blues. They ought to call it the House of Lame White Motherfuckers. Inauthentic, low-frequency, single-digit, lame white motherfuckers. Especially these male movie stars who think they're blues artists. You ever see these guys? Don't you just want to puke in your soup when one of these fat, balding, overweight, overaged, out-of-shape, middle-aged male movie stars with sunglasses jumps on stage and starts blowing into a harmonica? It's a fucking sacrilege. In the first place, white people got no business playing the blues ever. At all, under any circumstances, ever, ever, ever. What the fuck do white people have to be blue about? Banana Republic ran out of khakis? Huh? The espresso machine is jammed? Hootie and the Blowfish are breaking up? Shit, white people ought to understand their job is to give people the blues, not to get them. And certainly not to sing or play them. Tell you a little secret about the blues. It's not enough to know which notes to play. You gotta know why they need to be played. And another thing, I don't think white people should be trying to dance like blacks. Stop that! Stick to your faggoty polkas and waltzes. And that repulsive country line dancing shit that you do. And be yourself, be proud, be white, be lame, and get the fuck off the dance floor. Now,
I thank you. Now, listen. Long as we're discussing minorities, I like to mention something about language. There are a couple of terms being used a lot these days by guilty white liberals. First one is happens to be. He happens to be black. I have a friend who happens to be black. Like it's a fucking accident, you know? Happens to be black. Yes, he happens to be black. Ah, yeah, yeah, yeah. He had two black parents. Oh, yes, yes, he did. Yes, that's right. And they fucked. Oh, indeed they did. Indeed they did. So where does the surprise part come in? I should think it would be more unusual if he just happened to be Scandinavian. And the other term is openly, openly gay. They'll say, he's openly gay. But this is that's the only minority they use that for. You know, you wouldn't say someone was openly black. Well, maybe James Brown. Or Louis Farrakhan. Louis Farrakhan is openly black. Colin Powell is not openly black. Colin Powell is openly white. He just happens to be black. Okay. Thank you. Thank you. Yeah. Oh, thank you. Thank you. And while we're at it, when did the word urban become synonymous with the word black? Did I fall asleep for 8 or 9 years? Urban styles, urban trends, urban music. I was not consulted on this at all. Didn't get an email, didn't get a fax, didn't get a fucking postcard. Fine. Let them go. And I don't think white women should be calling each other girlfriend, okay? Stop pretending to be black. And no matter what color you are, you go girl should probably go. Right along with you the man. Hey, you the man. Oh yeah, well you the fucking honky. Now, something a little more positive for you. Don't want you to think the whole show is just negativity. This is about a festival. This is my idea for one of those big outdoor summer festivals. This is called Slugfest. This is for men only. Here's what you do. You get about 100,000 of these fucking men. You know the ones I mean, these macho motherfuckers. Yeah, these strutting, preening, posturing, hairy, sweaty, alpha male jack-offs. The muscle assholes. You take about 100,000 of these disgusting pricks, and you throw them in a big dirt arena, big 25-acre dirt arena, and you just let them beat the shit out of each other for 24 hours nonstop. No food, no water, just whiskey and PCP. And you just let them punch and pound and kick the shit out of each other until only one guy is left standing. Then you take that guy and you put him on a pedestal and you shoot him in the fucking head. Yeah. Yeah. Then you put the whole thing on TV. Budweiser would jump at that shit in half a minute. And guys would volunteer. Guys would line up. All you gotta do is promise them a small appliance of some kind. Men will do anything. Just give them something that plugs in the wall, makes a whirring noise. Here's another male cliche. These guys who cut the sleeves off of their t-shirts so the rest of us can have an even more compelling experience of smelling their armpits. I say, hey, Bruno, shut it down, would you please? You smell like an anchovy's cunt, okay? Yeah. Not good. Whoa. Whoa. Whoa. Not good, Bruno. And definitely not for sharing. This is the same kind of guy that has that barbed wire tattoo that goes all the way around the bicep. You seen that, haven't you? That's just what I need. Some guy who hasn't been laid since the bicentennial wants me to think he's a bad motherfucker because he's got a picture, a painting of some barbed wire on his eyes. Hey, Junior, come around when you have the real thing on there. I'll squeeze that shit on good and tight for you, okay? No kidding. No kidding. This is the same kind of guy, if you smashed him in the face 8 or 9 times with a big chunk of concrete and then beat him over the head with a steel rod for an hour and a half, you know what? He'd drop like a fucking rock. Like a rock. Here's another guy thing that sucks. These t-shirts that say, lead, follower, get out of the way.
You ever see that? This is more of that stupid Marine Corps bullshit. Obsolete male impulses from 100,000 years ago. Lead, follower, get out of the way. You know what I do when I see that shirt? I obstruct. I stand right in the guy's path, force him to walk around me. He gets a little past me. I spin him around, kick him in the nuts, rip off the shirt, wipe it on my ass, and shove it down his fucking throat. That's what I do when I see that shirt. Yeah. Hey, listen. That's all these Marines are looking for, a good time. And speaking of tough guys, I'm getting a little tired of hearing that after six policemen get arrested for shoving a floor lamp up some black guy's ass and ripping his intestines out, the police department announces they're going to have sensitivity training. I say, hey, if you need special training to be told not to jam a large, cumbersome object up someone else's asshole, maybe you're too fucked up to be on the police force in the first place. Maybe. Maybe not. Maybe not. I don't know. Listen. Yeah. That's right. You know what they ought to do? They ought to have two new requirements for being on the police. Intelligence and decency. You never can tell. It might just work. It certainly hasn't been tried yet. No one should ever have any object placed inside their asshole that is larger than a fist and less loving than a dildo. Okay? Now, this next thing is about our president. This is about our president. Bill Jeff. Clinton. I don't call him Clinton. I call him Clinton. Clinton, C-L-I-T, T-I-N apostrophe. His big deal was JFK, isn't that right? Love JFK, wanted to emulate JFK in every way. Well, JFK's administration was called Camelot, although it really should have been called Come-a-lot. Because that's what he did, he came a lot. So Clinton's looking for a legacy, that's what he should call it. Well, maybe Come-a-little would be better for him. Because he came a little, you know, little on the dress, little on the desk, not a whole lot, really. Hey. He was no match for Kennedy in the pussy department. Kennedy aimed high, Marilyn Monroe. Clinton showed his dick to a government clerk. There's a drop off here. There's a drop off. Thank you. Thank you. Now, I appreciate it. Something else I'm getting tired of is all this stupid bullshit we have to listen to all the time about children. It's all you hear in this country. Children. Help the children. What about the children? Save the children. You know what I say? Fuck the children. Fuck them. They're getting entirely too much attention. And I know what you're thinking. You say, Jesus, he's not going to attack children, is he? Yes, he is. He's going to attack children. And remember, this is Mr. Conductor talking. I know what I'm talking about. I know what I'm talking about. And I also know all you single dads and soccer moms who think you're such fucking heroes aren't gonna like this, but somebody's gotta tell you for your own good, your children are overrated and overvalued. You've turned them into little cult objects. You have a child fetish, and it's not healthy. And don't give me that weak shit. Well, I love my children. Fuck you. Everybody loves their children. Doesn't make you special. John Wayne Gacy loved his children. Kept them all right out in the yard near the garage. That's not what I'm talking about. What I'm talking about is this constant mindless yammering in the media, this neurotic fixation that somehow everything has to be revolved around children. It's completely out of balance. Listen, there are a couple of things about kids you have to remember. First of all, they're not all cute, okay? In fact, if you look at them close, some of them are rather unpleasant looking. And a lot of them don't smell too good either. The little ones in particular seem to have a kind of urine and sour milk combination or something. Stay with me on this. The sooner you face it, the better off you're going to be. Second premise, not all children are smart and clever. Got that? Kids are like any other group of people. A few winners, a whole lot of losers. There are a lot of loser kids out there who simply aren't going anywhere, and you can't save them all. You can't save them all. You got to let them go. You got to cut them loose. You got to stop overprotecting them because you're making them too soft.
today's kids are way too soft. For one thing, there's too much emphasis on safety. Child-proof medicine bottles and fireproof pajamas, child restraints and car seats and helmets, bicycle, skateboard, baseball helmets. Kids have to wear helmets now for everything but jerking off. Grown-ups have taken all the fun out of being a kid just to save a few thousand lives. It's pathetic. It's pathetic. What's happening is... All right, what's happening... You know what it is? These baby boomers, these soft, fruity baby boomers, are raising an entire generation of soft, fruity kids who aren't even allowed to have hazardous toys, for Christ's sakes. Hazardous toys. Shit, whatever happened to natural selection? Survival of the fittest. The kid who swallows too many marbles doesn't grow up to have kids of his own. Simple as that. Simple. Nature, nature. Nature knows best. We're saving entirely too many lives in this country of all ages. Nature should be allowed to do its job of killing off the weak and sickly and ignorant people without interference from airbags and batting helmets. Just think of it as passive eugenics, okay? Now, here's another example of overprotection. Do you ever notice on the TV news, every time some guy with an AK-47 strolls onto a schoolyard and kills three or four kids and a couple of teachers, the next day, the school is overrun with counselors and psychiatrists and grief counselors and trauma therapists trying to help the children cope. Shit, when I was in school, someone came to our school and killed three or four of us. We went right on with our arithmetic. 35 classmates minus 4 equals 31. We were tough. I say if kids can handle the violence at home, they ought to be able to handle the violence in school. I'm not worried about guns in school. You know what I'm waiting for? Guns in church. That's going to be a lot of fun. And it'll happen. You watch. Some nut will go fucking ape shit in the church. And they'll refer to him as a disgruntled worshiper. Here's another bunch of ignorant shit. School uniforms, bad theory. The idea that if kids wear uniforms to school, it helps keep order. Don't these schools do enough damage making all these kids think alike? Now they're going to get them to look alike, too? And it's not a new idea. I first saw it in old newsreels from the 1930s, but it was hard to understand because the narration was in German. One more. Thank you. One more item about children, and that is this superstitious nonsense that blames tobacco companies for kids who smoke. Listen, kids don't smoke because a camel in sunglasses tells them to. They smoke for the same reasons adults do, because it relieves anxiety and depression. And you'd be anxious and depressed, too, if you had to put up with these pathetic, insecure, striving, anal, yuppie parents who enroll you in college before you're old enough to know which side of the playpen smells the worst. And then they fill you full of Ritalin and drag you all over town in search of meaningless structure. Little League, Cub Scouts, swimming, soccer, karate, piano, bagpipes, watercolors, witchcraft, glass blowing, and dildo practice. They even have play dates, for Christ's sakes. Playing is now done by appointment. Whatever happened to you show me your wee-wee and I'll show you mine? Hey, no wonder kids smoke. It helps. Not as much as weed, but hey. You can't have everything. You know it's true. Parents are burning these kids out on structure. I think every day all children should have 3 hours of daydreaming. Just daydreaming. That, you could use a little of it yourself, by the way. Just sit at the window, stare at the clouds. It's good for you. If you want to know how you can help your children, leave them the fuck alone. Thank you all very much. What am I talking about? Okay. All right, now a little change of pace, a little change of intensity. I want you to know what's on television tonight on the other channels. Always like people to know what it is they're missing by listening to my shit. First of all, on the Playboy channel,
on the Playboy Channel. Yeah, tonight they have one of those new reality shows where the people at home send in their own tapes. It's called Home Videos of Bad Fucking. And speaking of that delightful activity, I guess you know, last week Ricky Lake had a special program, Women Who Fake Orgasms. So tonight, not to be outdone, Jerry Springer has a nighttime special, Men Who Fake Bowel Movements. Yeah, I think they're running out of topics on those shows too. Sally Jesse's next show is Rapists Who Force Their Victims to Play Yahtzee Beforehand. Getting a little strange on daytime TV. Then, later on tonight, on the Nostalgia Channel, they're going to play back-to-back two of my favorite episodes of Little House on the Prairie. First of all, the 1975 Christmas show, A Douchebag for Clara. Wasn't that good? And it was sad toward the end when she cried because she stuck it in the wrong hole. But as they say in the U.S. Navy, there is no wrong hole. And then, right after that, they're going to play my favorite Little House on the Prairie of all times, Missy Takes a Big Dump in the Woods. And that was interesting, I thought, because she had on the high heels and the long dress, and it was fun to watch how she had to maneuver through the poison sumac. And they didn't have toilet paper in those days. She had to use a series of pine cones. And she was pulling them in the wrong direction. Yes. I understand toward the end of the show, they had to bleep out a lot of screaming and foul language. And then, hey, later on tonight on the pay-per-view, Willie Nelson. Willie Nelson's concert is on, and TV Guide listed all the songs he's going to sing. He's going to start out with one of my favorites, Too Drunk to Jerk Off. Isn't that a good one? God, I love that song. Then he's going to do a series of love songs. Kiss Me, I'm Coming. Ah, that's a good one. Kiss me, I'm coming. Hold me, I'm humming. Well, I can't help it. I am a romantic, and I do enjoy the sentimental tunes. Here's a sad song. I should have fucked old what's-her-name. Remember that? I should have never played the game. I should have fucked old what's-her-name. Here's one my mother used to sing around the house. Your love ran down my leg, and now you're gone. Yeah, that one always got to me. I'm glad you feel the same way. Here's a fine love song. You blew my mind, now blow me. He's even gonna do a Stevie Wonder song. I just called to say I tested positive. Yeah, well, you don't want to leave anybody out. Do you know what I mean? And hey, what would a Willie Nelson show be without a couple of cowboy songs? He's going to do that one George Jones and Waylon Jennings wrote, drinking beer, taking a shit, and passing out. Then he's going to do a kind of a traditional Western song, one that Gene Autry used to sing when I was a little boy. It's midnight in Montana, and I can't get my dick out of this cow. That's a good one. I love that song. I always liked it. Yeah. You know why I like that song so much? Because it's a real cowboy song. And by the way, speaking of cattle fucking, do you know why it is when a rancher fucks a sheep, he does so at the edge of a cliff? It's so the sheep will push back. Little something for you. Yes. Just a little tip for you outdoorsmen when you're out camping. Now, this next thing is about names. That's all, names. Names are an interest of mine, not a hobby. Hobbies cost money. Interests are free. This is just about names. Did you ever notice how they name singles bars? Singles bars all have the same kind of cutesy little one-word names that end in S. Scamps, tramps, chats, rumors, cahoots, cheers, chances, mingles, risks, gambits, notions. Hey, if I had a singles bar, you know what I'd call it? Nipples and Dicks. A little truth in advertising. The Sperm Club. Snatch-O-Rama. The Crotcheteria. Frankie's Fuckery. Cafe Vagina. Open all night. Well, I'm an old-fashioned guy. I'm old-fashioned because I believe the name on the outside of a place ought to let you know what's going on the inside. Here would be a good name for a gay restaurant. The Mouthful. Huh? Come on, that's clever shit. That's a double pun, goddammit. You didn't think of it.
Besides, you don't have to eat there if you don't want to. No, no, just go in, have a cocktail. Or a highball. Here's another name I don't care for, TGI Fridays. You know these cutesy-ass little places, TGI Fridays? That whole TGIF thing was cute for about an hour. About an hour. And that was 65 years ago when someone first said it on the radio. Not cute anymore. Time to start bombing these locations. TGI Fridays. If I had a place...

Sweeping fire. You put it right at the Jersey entrance to the Holland Tunnel, you know? Well, actually, fucking sleep would be a little more accurate, wouldn't it? Best name for a motel would be the fucking smoke and sleep and roll over and get out of bed and wash your crotch and go out and buy two cans of Mr. Pibb and go home and fuck a whole lot more. Because that's all they ever have left in those soda machines on Sunday night. Mr. Pibb and Diet Shasta Orange. And that yellow can of Canada Dry tonic water that nobody wants! And speaking of naming things, am I the only person in this country who's laughing when these commercials come on television for Snapper lawnmowers? Isn't there anyone else in this fading republic who knows what a snapper is? A snapper is a pussy, okay? That's what it means. Snapper means pussy. It's derived from an older, more specific term, snappin' pussy, which describes a particular type of pussy, one with good, quick muscular control, kind of an elasticity in the vaginal wall that can grab a hold of you and give you a decent hump. You know what I'm talking about. A snappin' pussy. But now snapper means any kind of pussy, and they've named a lawnmower company after it. Now, I have seen a few snappers in my day. Never seen one that'll cut grass. No. Maybe do a little edging. Little edging along the driveway after a party. That's all you can hope for. But you know, weed whacker, you can understand. Now, a lot of these company names and product names are influenced by marketing and advertising people. This next thing is about advertising. And by the way, if you should have any cognitive dissonance about the fact that I do commercials for 10, 220 and still attack advertising up here, well, you're just going to have to figure that shit out on your own, okay? Now, this is called advertising lullaby. Keeping in mind, of course, that the whole purpose of advertising is to lull you to sleep. 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Actually, it's our way of saying bend over just a little bit farther so we can stick this big advertising dick up your ass a little bit deeper. A little bit deeper. A little bit deeper. You miserable, no good fucking consumer asshole. Because you do know, folks, living in this country, you're bound to know that every time you're exposed to advertising, you realize once again that America's leading industry, America's most profitable business, is still the manufacture, packaging, distribution, and marketing of bullshit. High quality, grade A,

pure American bullshit. And the sad part is that most people seem to have been indoctrinated to believe that bullshit only comes from certain places, certain sources, advertising, politics, salesmen, not true. Bullshit is everywhere. Bullshit is rampant. Parents are full of shit, teachers are full of shit, clergymen are full of shit, and law enforcement people are full of shit. This entire country is completely full of shit. And always has been, from the Declaration of Independence to the Constitution to the Star-Spangled Banner, it's still nothing more than one big steaming pile of red, white, and blue, all-American bullshit. Because think of how we started. Think of that. This country was founded by a group of slave owners who told us all men are created equal. Oh, yeah, all men, except for Indians and niggers and women, right? Always like to use that authentic American language. This was a small group of unelected white male landholding slave owners who also suggested their class be the only one allowed to vote. Now that is what's known as being stunningly and embarrassingly full of shit. And I think Americans really show their ignorance when they say they want their politicians to be honest. What are these fucking cretins talking about? If honesty were suddenly introduced into American life, the whole system would collapse. No one would know what to do. Honesty would fuck this country up. And I think deep down, Americans know that. That's why they elected and re-elected Bill Clinton. That's why. Because the American people like their bullshit right out front where they can get a good, strong whiff of it. Clinton might be full of shit, but at least he lets you know it. Dole tried to hide it, didn't he? Dole kept saying, I'm a plain and honest man. Bullshit. People don't believe that. What did Clinton say? He said, hi, folks, I'm completely full of shit, and how do you like that? And the people said, you know something? At least he's honest. At least he's honest about being completely full of shit. It's just like the business world, same as business. Everybody knows by now, all businessmen are completely full of shit. Just the worst kind of low-life criminal cocksuckers you could ever want to run into. A fucking piece of shit businessman. And the proof of it is they don't even trust each other. They don't trust one another. When a businessman sits down to negotiate a deal, the first thing he does is to automatically assume that the other guy is a complete lying prick who's trying to fuck him out of his money. So he's got to do everything he can to fuck the other guy a little bit faster and a little bit harder. And he's got to do it with a big smile on his face. You know that big bullshit businessman smile? And if you're a customer, whoa! That's when you get the really big smile. Customer always gets that really big smile as the businessman carefully positions himself directly behind the customer and unzips his pants and proceeds to service the account. I'm servicing this account. This customer needs service. Now you know what they mean. Now you know what they mean when they say, we specialize in customer service. Whoever coined the phrase, let the buyer beware, was probably bleeding from the asshole. But that's business. That's business. But in the bullshit department, a businessman can't hold a candle to a clergyman. Because I got to tell you the truth, folks. When it comes to bullshit, big time, major league bullshit, you have to stand in awe of the all-time champion of false promises and exaggerated claims, religion. No contest. Religion easily has the greatest bullshit story ever told. Think about it. Religion has actually convinced people that there's an invisible man living in the sky, who watches everything you do, every minute of every day. And the invisible man has a special list of 10 things he does not want you to do.
And if you do any of these 10 things, he has a special place full of fire and smoke and burning and torture and anguish where he will send you to live and suffer and burn and choke and scream and cry forever and ever till the end of time. But he loves you. He loves you. He loves you and he needs money. He always needs money. He's all powerful, all perfect, all knowing and all wise. Somehow, just can't handle money. Religion takes in billions of dollars. They pay no taxes and they always need a little more. Now, you talk about a good bullshit story. Holy shit. Thank you very much. But I want you to know something. This is sincere. I want you to know, when it comes to believing in God, I really tried. I really, really tried. I tried to believe that there is a God who created each of us in his own image and likeness, loves us very much, and keeps a close eye on things. I really tried to believe that, but I gotta tell you, the longer you live, the more you look around, the more you realize something is fucked up. Something is wrong here. War, disease, death, destruction, hunger, filth, poverty, torture, crime, corruption, and the ice capades. Something is definitely wrong. This is not good work. If this is the best God can do, I am not impressed. Results like these do not belong on the resume of a supreme being. This is the kind of shit you'd expect from an office temp with a bad attitude. And just between you and me, in any decently run universe, this guy would have been out on his all-powerful ass a long time ago. And by the way, I say this guy because I firmly believe, looking at these results, that if there is a God, it has to be a man. No woman could or would ever fuck things up like this. If there is a God, if there is, I think most reasonable people might agree that he's at least incompetent and maybe, just maybe, doesn't give a shit. Doesn't give a shit, which I admire in a person and which would explain a lot of these bad results. So rather than be just another mindless religious robot, mindlessly and aimlessly and blindly believing that all of this is in the hands of some spooky, incompetent father figure who doesn't give a shit, I decided to look around for something else to worship, something I could really count on. And immediately, I thought of the sun. Happened like that. Overnight, I became a sun worshiper. Well, not overnight, you can't see the sun at night. But first thing the next morning, I became a sun worshiper. Several reasons. First of all, I can see the sun. Okay? Yeah. Unlike some other gods I could mention, I can actually see the sun. I'm big on that. If I can see something, I don't know, kind of helps the credibility along, you know? So every day I can see the sun as it gives me everything I need. Heat, light, food, flowers in the park, reflections on the lake, an occasional skin cancer, but hey, at least there are no crucifixions and we're not setting people on fire simply because they don't agree with us. Sun worship is fairly simple. There's no mystery, no miracles, no pageantry, no one asks for money, there are no songs to learn, and we don't have a special building where we all gather once a week to compare clothing. And the best thing about the sun, it never tells me I'm unworthy. Doesn't tell me I'm a bad person who needs to be saved, hadn't said an unkind word, treats me fine. So I worship the sun, but I don't pray to the sun. Know why? I wouldn't presume on our friendship. It's not polite. I've often thought people treat God rather rudely, don't you? Asking, you know, trillions and trillions of prayers every day, asking and pleading and begging for favors, do this, give me that, I need a new car, I want a better job. And most of this praying takes place on Sunday, his day off. It's not nice, and it's no way to treat a friend. But people do pray, and they pray for a lot of different things. You know, your sister needs an operation on her crotch.
Your brother was arrested for defecating in a mall. But most of all, you'd really like to fuck that hot little redhead down at the convenience store. You know, the one with the eye patch and the club foot, huh? Can you pray for that? I think you'd have to. And I say, fine, pray for anything you want. Pray for anything. But what about the divine plan? Remember that? The divine plan. Long time ago, God made a divine plan. Gave it a lot of thought, decided it was a good plan, put it into practice. And for billions and billions of years, the divine plan has been doing just fine. Now you come along and pray for something. Well, suppose the thing you want isn't in God's divine plan. What do you want him to do? Change his plan? Just for you? Doesn't it seem a little arrogant? It's a divine plan. What's the use of being God if every rundown schmuck with a $2 prayer book can come along and fuck up your plan? And here's something else, another problem you might have. Suppose your prayers aren't answered. What do you say? Well, it's God's will. Thy will be done. Fine, but if it's God's will and he's going to do what he wants to anyway, why the fuck bother praying in the first place? Seems like a big waste of time to me. Couldn't you just skip the praying part and go right to his will? It's all very confusing. So to get around a lot of this, I decided to worship the sun. But as I said, I don't pray to the sun. You know who I pray to? Joe Pesci. Joe Pesci. Joe Pesci. Two reasons. First of all, I think he's a good actor, okay? To me, that counts. Second, he looks like a guy who can get things done. Joe Pesci doesn't fuck around. Doesn't fuck around. In fact, Joe Pesci came through on a couple of things that God was having trouble with. For years, I asked God to do something about my noisy neighbor with the barking dog. Joe Pesci straightened that cocksucker out with one visit. It's amazing what you can accomplish with a...

0: spreekt van fenomenen. 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
1: Maar ja, dat...
2: Ja. Maybe, and I'm just hypothesizing, because my understanding of quantum physics is very limited. Yeah. But I think by weak measurements... So if we already rush ahead of us in discussing this and we go to the point that observation changes the result of the double mm-hmm. Split experiment, for example, you try to modify. So you have very little observations, but then very little modifications. And you try to go for this weak measurement state in order to make assumptions. That's how I understand it. But I'm not sure if this is it as well. Mm-hmm. I think we miss a physicist.
1: Yeah.
2: In the table.
1: Yeah, absolutely. Absolutely.
2: But I wish there was a physicist on call.
1: Ja. Maar wat ik heb daar heel erg wel lang op zitten zoeken. Omdat ik dacht van, wat is dat dan observeren? Mm-hmm. Wat is het observeren dan? Yeah. Is het observeren alleen maar kijken?
0: Mm.
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2: Mm-hmm. But not at all. And this is a big... we cannot. It's not. It cannot be. And that's the whole point. If it was magic or hocus pocus, we wouldn't be able to explore this with the scientific method. And for me, this is extremely important, that we remind ourselves that it's not magic.
1: It's actually
2: a scientific uncertainty, which is even more powerful and, for me, much more motivating.
0: Mm-hmm.
1: Yeah, it is. It is. They don't know why that is, but it's mind-boggling if you read it. If you read it, like, they are like 1,200 kilometers apart, and if you change one, the other one, measures the opposite.
0: Yeah.
1: Yes.
2: Would it be okay incredible. If I try to? I have actually Richard Feynman on audio.
0: Oh, okay. Nice.
2: It's a BBC fragment from 1982.
1: Oh, great!
0: It's a Feynman lecture, no?
2: Yeah.
0: Okay, yeah.
1: Yeah,
2: he's also
1: in the book.
0: Yeah.
2: And he's explaining quantum mechanics. It's a 4 minutes.
0: But apparently it's the best explanation. Every physicist says go to the Feynman lectures.
1: Oh, wow, I didn't know.
0: To understand.
1: Oh, fantastic.
0: Yeah, yeah.
2: It's very curious because Feynman, he's a North American physicist. He died in, I think, 1988. Has won a Nobel Prize from his studies on quantum physics together with Tomonaga and Schwinger. And about the Nobel Prize was on quantum electrodynamics. Everybody says, and his books, if you like his books on physics, they are brilliant. He was an amazing professor. Extremely stimulating to hear him. You're going to see on the audio. It's captivating. He's a good professor. He believes in what he does. Great sexist. His biography. In his biography, and he has written about how to pick up girls and how he pretended to be younger. Yes, it's important to know that this is the history of the science as well, because I think quantum physics can, as we're going to see later, be about this too. He has helped in the development of the atomic bomb too.
0: Mm-hmm.
1: Yeah.
2: He was also involved. But let's see if we can play. Oh, the the fragment. Let's see if if there is the aux open.
1: Yeah.
2: Let's see.
1: Oh wait. Yeah.
3: Suppose that little things behaved very differently than anything that was big. Anything that you're familiar with, because you see, as the animal evolves and so on, and his brain evolves, it gets used to handling, the brain is designed for ordinary circumstances. But if the gut particles and the deep inner workings were by some other rules and some other character, they behaved differently, they were very different than anything on a large scale, then there would be some kind of difficulty in understanding and imagining reality. And that difficulty we are in. The behavior of things on a small scale is so fantastic. It's so wonderfully different, so marvelously different than anything that behaves on a large scale. You say, electrons act like waves. No, they don't exactly. They act like particles. No, they don't exactly. They act like a kind of a fog around the nucleus. No, they don't exactly. And if you would like to get a clear, sharp picture of an atom, so that you can tell exactly how it's going to behave correctly and have a good image, in other words, a really good image of reality, I don't know how to do it. Because that image has to be mathematical. We have a mathematical expression, strange as mathematics, I don't understand how it is, but we can write mathematical expressions and calculate what the thing is going to do without actually being able to picture it. It would be something like a computer that you put certain numbers in and you have the formula for it, what time the car will arrive at different destinations, and the thing does the arithmetic to figure out what time the car arrives at the different destinations, but cannot picture the car. It's just doing the arithmetic. So we know how to do the arithmetic, but we cannot picture the car. No, it's not 100%, because for certain situations, a certain kind of approximate picture works, that is simply a fog around the nucleus that when you squeeze it, it repels you, is very good for understanding the stiffness of material. That it's a wave which does this and that is very good for some other phenomena, all right? So when you're working with certain particular aspects of the behavior of atoms, for instance, when I was talking about temperature and so forth, that they're just little balls is good enough, and it gives a very nice picture of temperature. But if you ask more specific questions and you get down to questions like, how is it that when you cool helium down, even to absolute zero, where there's not supposed to be any motion, it's a perfect fluid that hasn't any viscosity, has no resistance, flows perfectly, and isn't freezing. Well, if you want to get a picture of atoms that has all of that in it, I can't do it, you see. But I can explain why the helium behaves as it does by taking my equations and showing that consequences of them is that the helium will behave as it is observed to behave. So we know we have the theory right, but we haven't got the pictures that would go with the theory. And is that because we're limited and haven't caught on to the right pictures? Or is that because there aren't any right pictures for people who have to make pictures out of things that are familiar to them? There's still a school of thought that cannot believe that the atomic behavior is so different than large-scale behavior. I think that's a deep prejudice. It's a prejudice from being so used to large-scale behavior. And they're always seeking to find, to waiting for the day that we discover that underneath the quantum mechanics, there's some mundane, ordinary balls hitting or particles moving and so on. I think they're going to be defeated. I think nature's imagination is so much greater than man's, she's never going to let us relax.
2: So the way he poses this problem, like, it will be very hard for you to understand this if you are already expecting an outcome from something that's familiar to you. This is, for me, a very beautiful thing that he says here. And the other is that nature is so fantastic that it's not going to let us relax. And this is actually not from the lecture yet. I have another one later about the experiment, but this one is just a BBC interview in which he's trying to explain how he's trying to translate the physics to journalists.
1: Yeah, very interesting, huh?
2: I think it's fantastic. Yeah. I think I don't know if there's so much information. I could speak about this 4 minute fragment for hours. He made it about the person who's speaking and who he is, about the familiar as well, discussions from modernity and how to understand some of our heroes are assholes. That's another discussion that arises from this too, about how brilliant you have to be indeed to be able to see something that's against everything you know and have seen so far, how open, how flexible, how much away you have to step from mental rigidity, and that quantum physics is about this. Too, this is for me, I'm very fascinated but also very ignorant about the subject.
0: I think it also this is also a reason why the Newtonian physics

0: get enough resonance in bigger society because of the it also has like a lot of relational implications about how we interact with the world and
1: There's another aspect that just came out on your argument to me, which is the interaction between rigidity and flexibility, in the sense that without Newtonian physics, nothing, absolutely nothing, that the rigidity was extremely necessary as a base, that the flexibility was necessary for arriving at the conclusions that we have, that the rigidity of Einstein later was essential again, that this push to reality that he was putting on the quantum and the uncertainty was necessary to indeed evolve the field to quantum computers. That it was the insertion of the rigidity, the reality back again. And this is also another aspect that arises from this whole conversation on quantum to me, which is as human beings tend to polarize very fast to right and wrong. And to one way, we would like to have an algorithm, one way in which is right, so we can follow it and we don't have to suffer much. And happily or tragically, depends on where you are, it's the conversation and the flexibility towards rigidity as well that allows us to evolve.
2: Yeah, because I think it's also very useful, the whole Newton physics thing, of course. Yeah, but I understand
0: what you
2: say.
0: Not saying discard Newtonian physics.
2: No.
0: But I think more maybe the argument that was made, because it's like a paper I read on, exploring like Native American ways of knowing and like how it correlates to quantum physics. But they argue in the argument that... so that Newton and Galilei depicted the world as matter in motion, which was calculable and knowable to humans and as such controllable. And the idea that the world is knowable and controllable combined later with Darwinian ideas of evolution and the conceptualization of time as linear were politically instrumental in the colonial construction of the British Empire as a progressive force. And so the coloniality of power cannot be unsettled without a redescription of the human and its place in the cosmos. And so Western civilization was built on entities and denotation and not in relations and fluidity of possibilities.
1: Fantastic.
0: So I think this was more like the argument.
2: Yeah, I
0: and
2: understand.
0: So, but it doesn't mean like the Newtonian physics doesn't hold.
2: No. It's the implication, the philosophical implication, and also the way looking at the world, of course, And also it goes together also because they have certain convictions and then they also will look to certain things to find.
1: I have a very short excerpt on the electron double slit experiment. But this is a class of Feynman. Maybe I play this now.
2: Yeah. Great.
1: Since we are already on the topic. It's 1 minute only.
3: Boy, it's impossible to have any information ahead of time as to which hole it's going to go through when the light is out or when the light is on or out. In this circumstance, with the experiment is set up there to produce this interference. So it is not a lack of unknown gears, a lack of internal complications that makes nature have probability in it. It seems to be in some sense intrinsic. Someone has said it this way: nature herself doesn't know which way the electron is going to go.
2: Yeah.
3: A philosopher once said, pompously, it is necessary for the very existence of science that the same conditions always produce the same result. Well, they don't. If you set up the electrons in any way, you set up the circumstance here in the same conditions every time, and you cannot predict behind which hole you'll see the electron.
2: Yeah. Fantastic, huh?
1: I think so.
2: I like it.
1: It's another one. I think he's actually... I cannot prove, but I think he's mocking Schrödinger. He says, like a philosopher once said, and then he says, pompous. And then he does a big voice, like he's talking like this, as nature.
2: Yeah.
1: And he said, and it's indeed so.
2: Yeah, well, I listened a lot to Robert Dijk

0: stuff. Mm. He's a Dutch guy, and he is also a very good talker. He talks also, he did, he studied Naturkunde physics, but also went to the Rietveld Academy. So he combined, and then he also ended up in politics in Holland, but he moved again on, and he's a
1: chaos
0: teacher. So, but yeah, he's also very, very, I like also very much to listen to him. It's interesting.
2: Yeah.
0: Can recommend.
2: And later, it's a very, like, the Lectures of Fame, they are online. You can watch them. Yeah. Indeed, it's fantastic.
0: Yeah.
2: But, like, he really proposes, away from the magic and to the testing, how do you know this theory?
0: Yeah.
2: How do you measure this experiment? And then you say, like, okay, we close one. And see how the electrons, they behave if they are going only through the slot one. Is this what's happening? No. Then we close the second one and we see what happens if they are going only through the second, also not. So we test both. It could be that the electrons is going through both, also not. So we test neither, and it's also not. We test if they are coming and going back, also not. So all the logical propositions, they are exhausted according to the rules as they are. So, and since it's not logical, that's how the quantum superposition theory comes to life. It cannot be explained by none of the laws that we had before.
0: Yeah. Yeah, and also the whole, I have to think also about the concept of Einstein, about the sort of the texture that is space and time, so that space and time is one thing, and it's a sort of a texture. And if you have a mass and it goes in, it will deform the texture.
1: It will bend the space.
0: And that's also something very, not, I mean, it's, in a way you cannot get it, in a sense. But you can if you visualize it, it feels sort of, I can get a grip a little bit.
1: This was little Leo at the dinner table with my dad, who was holding a paper. And then he had like a petanque ball. And he would like put the petanque ball on the paper and try to explain the space-time bending to me, and how it happens at the event horizons of black holes.
2: It's really nice.
0: Yeah, it's
1: really every nice. Evening I remember until I got it.
0: Yeah.
2: I have a personal question, but you don't have to answer. Is your father, if you consider the way he thinks, is it more rigid or flexible?
1: This is a really good question, actually. I feel like he connects a lot of things. He's very like observant and very intelligent, but this does not lead to good outcomes always. Like, he's like a conspiracy theorist. I wouldn't like it if I said this, I think. But I think it's also because he observes and links and sees patterns between things. And I think, he's like maybe a bit too flexible in his thinking so that it becomes rigid in another way. I don't know.
2: Yeah,
1: you know what I mean?
2: I think, funnily enough, this is the answer I had predicted.
1: Yeah.
2: My dad is an engineer.
1: Yeah.
2: And I find that he is so smart and so good at making connections, but the outcome of being flexible because of being able to understand complex ideas does not translate, does not equate.
1: Mm-hmm.
2: Actually, to be a conspirationist, you have to have, you are doing the experiment with an outcome in mind, which is exactly what Feynman said on the previous audio.
1: Yeah.
2: You end up on what's familiar to you.
1: Yeah.
2: You end up in what's familiar to you. So you are in this repetition.
1: Yeah.
2: So that was my curiosity.
0: Yeah. Can add maybe, I saw this program, Zomergasten. It's on VPRO. It's very interesting. Mm-hmm. It's a talk with, but the guest was for me not so interesting. She was a young actress, but her father was also a theater maker. And I happened to know him from long ago. But she told about him that he was also in conspiracy, believing in conspiracy, and especially in Corona time. Mm-hmm. He was going very far in it. And she said, I think my dad is really like a story maker. He always likes to make stories. And she said that she thought that was an aspect of why he was a conspiracy thinker, that because he really liked to make stories.
1: Yeah, it does.
0: It's just what he said. I have to think about it.
1: I think it's also just from like a different perspective. It does provide a sense of stability in the chaos of the world, you know. So it's like a predictable story that you can cling to. Because you actually kind of fear the chaos and the unpredictability of the world. Yeah. So because everything that's the thing about like the conspiracy theories is that there's like truth in each of them at some level, but just like the who's Ida? it's not all connected, or it's like not predetermined.
2: It's
1: like
2: not
1: that,
2: linear.
1: You know? Yeah, exactly.
2: And this is
1: exactly.
2: a concept from quantum physics, the linearity that we expect.
1: Exactly.
2: And I think the image that comes to my mind is my own. As a teenager, I hear about this cat from Schrödinger, and I'm like, no, stop now. There's no possibility. I know that if I... Einstein has the dice, but he also has one about the moon, that the moon is on the sky whether you are looking at it or not. And this was for me, I was 16, 17, and yes, this is it. Please do not challenge me. I do not need this now. I'm a teenager.
1: Your world is crumbling.
2: Please, not this still.
0: I find the quantum thing that the Tuval plays a big part. I find it very comforting. When I read about it, I feel very,
2: I think that the coincidence is just one. So it's funny. So again, to go further on the double split, to make things more complex, they find out that if they are measuring, if they put a light there to measure where the electrons are passing, because they don't know what's happening, so they're going to measure, they put a light there to accuse if the electron is going through here or through that. They can count where they go, so they can see where the electrons are going, but then the result of the experiment changes.
1: Mm-hmm.
2: The moment you are observing, it changes. Yeah. This is like, okay, now everything is fucked up.
0: Yeah.
2: Like, this is, we are going somewhere that does not make any sense according to everything that we know. Not only the logic is gone, but like fundamental, as Feynman saying the first, everything that we know, like the what we are expecting, it's not there.
0: Yeah, because there were already two camps for a long time before quantum physics. Some people said it are waves, another one said the electron is in waves. Mm-hmm. It's waves. Some say no, it are parts. Yeah. And then in particles. The Tweesplater experiment, they discovered it can be both.
2: Yeah, but then the physicists, they are going to split on how they interpret what's happening. Mm-hmm. And actually, Einstein was very pro-quantum physics, but he was against the Copenhagen interpretation.
1: Mm-hmm.
2: But there's the many worlds interpretation, which assumes many different universes.
1: Maybe you can say something about the Copenhagen interpretation.
2: Do you want to? Or do you want me to?
1: I don't know. I don't have a lot to say about it, but it's in with probability.
2: Yeah, exactly. Yeah. The wave function is just a probability.
1: Uh-huh.
2: The particle does not have a definite property until you measure it. And the measurements, they physically collapse into one reality. It doesn't explain how this happens. It just accepts that it does. This is what Einstein said, like, stop. God is not playing with a dice, with the universe with a dice. So this is the Copenhagen, and this is exactly what triggered Einstein.
1: And the many world series that every time...
2: There, the wave function, they never collapse. But then every possible outcome actually happens.
1: This is Rick and Morty.
2: Yes, but they occur in separate and branching universes. So if you open the box from Schrödinger, in one you see a live cat, on the other you see a parallel branch where the cat is actually dead. So the spook collapse doesn't exist anymore. But there's an infinite splitting.
1: Yeah, there's also some people who theorize about the many worlds theory as being connected to our dreaming, and that if we dream, we are actually entering the other world.
2: Yeah, this is the many world interpretations, yeah. The stuff of films, for example. We've seen so many films about the butterfly effect or something but then I watched the Polish movie the other day, I forgot the name, but it's the story of the protagonist, if he lost the train by 1 minute in one, and if he caught the train,
0: what would happen?
2: Exactly.
1: I do find the implications interesting with each interpretation as well, because if you have the many worlds theory, it's kind of comforting that, I don't know, there's so many versions of you that are doing something that... okay, this is too abstract, but for example, if I have the desire to become a pop star, I can, in the many worlds interpretation, just feel comfortable that I'm not being a pop star now and that in some other world I'm being a pop star. But if I believe in the Copenhagen interpretation, then I will not be a pop star until, you know,
0: So the Copenhagen interpretation, I don't know what it is. So.
1: I'm only a pop star when I'm a pop star. Sorry, you know,
2: I don't know. I think you are only a pop star when you've become a pop star.
1: Yeah, that's what I mean. That's what I mean. So then.
0: Okay. Let's go to Copenhagen.
2: I personally really like this one.
1: Yeah, I prefer the Copenhagen interpretation, because otherwise you can just... It has different ethical implications as well, you know what I mean? Yeah.
0: What is the Copenhagen interpretation? I don't know what it is. Tell me.
2: The one I just said, the one that I said before, the many worlds.
0: The parallel worlds.
2: This is the many worlds interpretation. And the Copenhagen is the other one, that the particle does not have a definite property until you measure it. And then whenever you measure, then the measurements, they work to collapse everything in one reality.
0: Because that's quantum physics.
1: Then I'm only a pop star if, for example, people see me perform and I have an album and I am on the radio and da, da, da.
2: Or I think it's more than that. We don't know if you are or not, but the moment that we actually put the microphone in front of you and you sing, then you are. So because you have to take us as well as part of the...
1: Yeah, but that's what I mean. So I'm not a pop star if I declare myself to be a pop star. It has to be observed.
2: I don't know. I have to think about the
1: But I don't know what the measurement would be.
0: And then, are you a good pop star or a very bad pop star?
1: Yeah.
0: And what is
1: who
0: good,
1: knows?
0: What is bad?
1: Who knows?
0: Okay.
1: This analogy is going too far.
0: So
2: if anybody wants to hear Schrödinger speaking, I have an excerpt as well.
0: Yeah.
1: Okay, nice. Nice.
2: That's what I meant when I said I came prepared.
1: Nice.
2: And it's Schrödinger speaking in 1949 about do electrons think? It's not maybe as fascinating as Leo being a pop star, but second best. Are we ready for it?
0: Yes.
3: Do electrons think? Electrons are charged particles, the minutest we find in analyzing the ultimate constitution of matter. To think that such a particle can think is so absurd that I might give the answer no and have my talk over. However, the idea has been launched not very long ago. Not, of course, in this patently absurd form, but under a disguise. Of late, it has off and on met with quite honorable reception. Some intellectual hope has been set on it. I wish to plead here for the futility of this hope. To explain matters, I must go far back. There's a very old dilemma in natural natural philosophy. Are our bodies and the body